at the top. It says the word gospel means what, everyone? Good news or good tidings. The whole Bible is filled with good news. If you believe that, say amen. Amen. Even the subject of what? Hell, rightly understood, is good news. There have been, down through the ages, significant misunderstandings about the subject of hell. In this lesson, we will seek to cut through these misunderstandings and pre-programmed pictures in order to arrive at what kind of truth? Bible truth. If we let the Bible speak, we will surely succeed. Let's go to the book of Revelation, chapter 20. Revelation, chapter 20, and in order to properly understand hell, we're going to have to look at hell in its chronological context, and that is how it relates to the issue of the millennium. Now, how many of you have heard that term before, the millennium, in reference to the Bible? Okay, it's a very simple word. It comes from two words, mille, which is 1,000, and annum, which is years, 1,000 years. We're in Revelation chapter 20, and I'm beginning in verse 1. What verse, everyone? Verse 1. John says, "Then I saw an angel coming down from where? Heaven, having the keys to the bottomless pit, and a great chain in his hand, and he laid a hold of the who? Dragon. Who's the dragon? Satan, that serpent of old, who is the devil and Satan, and bound him for how long? 1,000 years. Now, the word millennium does not actually occur in the Bible, but it comes from this idea of 1,000 years. Mille, 1,000, annum, years. 1,000 years, so he was bound for 1,000 years. Verse 3. And cast him into the bottomless pit and shut him up. Aren't you glad to know that Satan's going to be shut up someday? Amen. Shut him up and set a seal on him so that he should what? Deceive the nations no more until the 1,000 years were what, everyone? Finished. But after these things, he must be released.

for a little while. Verse 4, I saw thrones, John said, and they that sat on them, and judgment was committed to them. Then I saw the souls of those who had been beheaded for their witness to Jesus and for the word of God. Serious business to follow the Lord, who had not worshipped the beast nor his image, and who had not received the mark on their foreheads or in their hands. And they lived and reigned with Christ for how long, everyone? 1,000 years. Verse 5, but the rest of the dead lived not again until the 1,000 years were finished. This is the first resurrection. Verse 6, blessed and holy is he who has part in which resurrection? The first resurrection. Over such the what? Second death has no power, and they shall be priests of God and of Christ, and shall reign with him for how long, everyone? 1,000 years. So you see that time period coming up there several times. 1,000 years, 1,000 years, 1,000 years. Now you'll notice something. The Bible here speaks of the second death. Of the what death? The second death. Let me just be very plain with you right at the outset here. The second death is hell. That's what hell is. Hell is the second death. Now think about it for just a moment. If you have a second death, what do you have by definition? You have a first death. And why does the Bible make the point of saying this is the first resurrection? Because there are, in fact, guess how many resurrections? Two resurrections. Look at your study guide there. It says, the clear teaching of Scripture is that there are how many resurrections? Two resurrections. Jesus himself affirmed this in John chapter 5, verse 28. We've already quoted that verse for you in our last presentation when Jesus said, do not marvel at this, for the hour is coming in the which all who are in the graves will hear his voice. Some will come forth to the resurrection of life and others to the resurrection of condemnation. And so there are how many resurrections? Two resurrections. And we get that right from Revelation chapter 20 where it says, this is the first resurrection. And so what we have here, very simple, the millennium is a period of time, 1,000 years, that is bookended. That is to say, on this end, you have a bookend, so to speak, and on this end, you have a bookend, and those two bookends are the resurrections. The first resurrection takes place at the beginning of the millennium. The second resurrection takes place at the end of the millennium. Now, let's just cut right to the chase. The first resurrection is the resurrection of the righteous. The resurrection of the who, everyone? The righteous. That's why it says, blessed and holy is he who has part in the first resurrection. The second resurrection then would be the resurrection of the who? The wicked. Okay, now think about this for just a moment. When Jesus returns, there will be four groups of people. Now, you might have heard me say before there will be two groups, but I want to make it a little more complex and a little more accurate here. In the past, we've said there are two groups of people, the wheat and the tares. But we're going to further subdivide the wheat and the tares into the living and the dead. And so there would be four groups of people. You'd have the righteous living and the righteous dead, and the wicked living and the wicked dead. If that makes sense, say amen. Every single person that is living or has ever lived can fit into one of those four categories. Either the righteous living or the righteous dead, or the wicked living or the wicked dead. Amen, everyone? So far, so good. So let's look at the five events that begin the millennium. We know that the millennium takes place here at the time of the first resurrection. Then there's that period of 1,000 years where Satan is bound, and then the second resurrection comes at the end of the 1,000 years. Let's try and put this together. The second coming is the event, the first event that commences or begins the millennium. What is it, everyone? The second coming of Christ. There are many evidences that we could give to this, but let's just look at 1 Thessalonians chapter 4, verses 15 to 17. For this we say to you by the word of the Lord, that we who are, what are these words? Alive and what? Remain until the what? The coming of the Lord. So is someone going to be alive when Jesus returns, yes or no? Yes, just like Elijah and just like Enoch, they will go to heaven without seeing death. The theological term for that, the technical term for that, is they will be translated. They will be what, everyone? Translated. That is, they will be lifted from here to there without ever having to pass through that experience of death. So notice what it says. For this we say unto you by the word of the Lord, that we who are alive and remain unto the coming of the Lord will by no means precede those who are what? Asleep. And someone tell me please, what does the word asleep mean in this context in the Bible? Yes. Those who are dead. That's exactly right. Notice the next verse, verse 16. For the Lord himself will descend from heaven with a shout, with the voice of an archangel, and with the trumpet of God, and the dead in Christ will rise what? First. So that is to say that those who had fallen asleep with their faith in Jesus, they will be resurrected first. Resurrected what? First. That's what we just read. Blessed and holy is he who has part in the first resurrection, on such the second death has no power. And that's exactly what Paul says here. The dead in Christ rise when, everyone? First. Not second, but first. Notice verse 17. Then we who are alive and remain shall be caught up, what's the next word? Together. That's a critical word. With them in the clouds to meet the Lord, where? In the air. And thus we shall always be with the Lord. Can someone say amen? And so, when Jesus Christ returns, the resurrection of the righteous takes place. If that makes sense, I want you to say amen.

So those are the first two events that begin the millennium. All we're going to do, very simple, is we're going to look at five events that begin the millennium and then five events that end the millennium. And you'll be able to see that basically you have this period of 1,000 years. Here's the five events that commence the millennium. Here's the five events that end the millennium. And in the meantime, the devil's on a 1,000-year vacation where he's shut up. Can someone say amen? Okay, so the resurrection of the righteous takes place, as we have already said. The next, then, is the translation of the living righteous. Let's go back to those four groups of people. The righteous living and the righteous dead. We've already dealt with those two groups of people. What happens to the righteous living when Jesus returns? The Bible says they are translated or caught up with God into heaven. Okay, they are translated. What's that word, everyone? Translated. What happens to the righteous dead when Jesus returns? Resurrected. Okay, so we've already dealt with two of our four groups. Okay? Four groups of people, the righteous living and the righteous dead, the wicked living and the wicked dead. We've already dealt with two of them, because those that had fallen asleep in Christ are raised from the dead, and those who are alive and remained unto the coming of the Lord are going to be translated to heaven without seeing death. And oh Lord, when the saints go marching in, I want to be in that number. Can someone say amen? Amen. Okay, so see, we're just working our way through this in a methodical manner. Some will be alive when Jesus returns. They will be translated without dying. Amen? Powerful. So now we continue. 1 Corinthians chapter 15, verse 51. This is exactly what the Apostle Paul says. Listen, I tell you a what? Mystery. We will not all what? Sleep. What's that a reference to? We will not all die, but we will all be changed in a flash, in the twinkling of an eye, at the last what? Trumpet. Second time we've seen that tonight. Notice verse 52. For the trumpet will sound, the dead will be raised imperishable, and we will be changed. For this perishable must clothe itself with the imperishable, and this mortal must clothe itself with what? Immortality. That's exactly right. We've already talked about that. So that takes place there at the last trump. He says we won't all sleep, but we will all be changed. Can someone say amen? So, second coming of Jesus, the righteous are resurrected, the translation of the living righteous, the wicked living are slain. That is to say, the Bible says that they are destroyed with the brightness or the glory of His coming. On one occasion, Moses was on top of Mount Sinai, and he said to God, God, I want to see what you look like. And God said, I'll show you what I look like on three conditions. Number one, I'm going to put you in the cleft of the rock. Number two, I'm going to put my hand over you. And number three, you have to see only my back parts, because He said, no man can see my face and what? Live. Okay, the idea here is that if God just decided to make an appearance here tonight in this room in His unmuted glory, every one of us would be immediately, instantaneously vaporized because of the amazing, consuming fire of the glory of God. Can you say amen? Very simple. And so what happens to the wicked, those who are alive when Jesus returns, they are slain either by the cataclysm of the events surrounding the second coming or by His glory. Notice this from 1 Thessalonians chapter 1, verses 7 and 8. Very simple, easy to understand. And to give to you who are troubled rest with us when the Lord Jesus is what? Revealed from where? Heaven with His mighty angels. Notice this, in flaming fire, taking vengeance on those who do not know God. Now notice verses 8 and 9. On those who do not obey the what? Gospel of our Lord Jesus Christ. According to this verse, is it important that we obey the Lord Jesus Christ? Amen? Not in order to be saved, but because we have been saved. Someone say amen. Verse 9. These shall be punished with everlasting, what's that word? Destruction from the presence of the Lord and from the glory of His power. And so those who are alive and remain of the wicked now, when Jesus returns in His resplendent glory, they are destroyed with the brightness of His coming. I could quote you another text, 2 Thessalonians chapter 2, verse 8, but you can just write that down. This is 1 Thessalonians chapter 1, verse 8, but 2 Thessalonians chapter 2, verse 8 says the same thing. And so we've dealt with three of the four groups. In fact, actually, we've dealt with all four if you just think about it. So, what happens to the righteous living when Jesus returns? Righteous living. They're caught up and, what's that word? Translated. What happens to the righteous dead when Jesus returns? Resurrected. What happens to the wicked living when Jesus returns? Destroyed by the brightness of His coming. And what would happen to the wicked dead? Nothing. They would just stay there. That's exactly right. We'll come back to that in a minute. Incidentally, there's going to be a second resurrection. Who do you think will come up in the second resurrection? Now think about it. If the righteous come up in the first resurrection, who would come up in the second resurrection? The wicked. So there's no point in anything happening to the wicked dead at this point, because they're going to stay dead through the 1,000 years, and at the close of the 1,000 years, they'll be raised from the dead. If that makes sense, say amen. In fact, let me just show you that very quickly. Go back to Revelation chapter 20. Revelation chapter 20, what I'm trying to do here, instead of keeping you in suspense and then sort of saying, aha, drama,

I'm just giving you the whole picture right from the Bible so you can see it plain as the noonday sun. Revelation chapter 20, and let's pick it up in verse 5. Revelation chapter 20 and verse 5. It says, but the rest of the dead, that would be the wicked, did not live again until the 1,000 years were what? Finished. So there it is. Let's continue on here. And so these are the five events that commence the millennium. The five events that begin the millennium. Number one, the second coming of Christ, which results in the resurrection of the righteous. Number two. Number three, the translation of the living righteous. Number four, the wicked living are what? Slain. And Satan is bound for how long, everyone? 1,000 years. So far, so good. See, this is very simple. Now, notice that it says that Satan is bound with a chain. He's bound with a what? Did you see that? I'm reading now in verses 1 and 2. Then I saw an angel coming down from heaven, Revelation 20, having a key to the bottomless pit and a great chain in his hand. And he laid hold on the dragon, the serpent of old, who was called the devil and Satan, and he bound him for 1,000 years. And we're going to ask a very legitimate question here. Is Satan bound with a literal chain? What are these chains that bind Satan? Is it realistic to expect that a spiritual being would be bound with a literal chain? I think the answer is no. What we discover according to the Bible is that Satan is bound with a chain of what? Circumstances. In the same way that I might say, oh, I'd love to have lunch with you. I'd love to be able to come over. I'd love to be able to do such and such, but my hands are tied. Are my hands really tied? No, what I'm saying is that circumstances beyond my control are making it difficult for me to work you into my schedule or for you to work me into your schedule. So I say, oh, my hands are tied, but my hands aren't really tied. And so when it says that Satan is bound, it means he's bound by a chain of circumstances. Now think about that for just a moment. Satan's job is to deceive and to destroy human beings. If that makes sense, say amen. Oh, but wait a minute. Where are all the human beings at this point? Well, let's go down our four groups of people there. Where are the righteous living? Okay, they've been caught up. Where were the righteous dead? Okay, they've been caught up. How about the wicked living? Okay, they've been slain. And what about the wicked dead? Okay, so where is everyone? Their answer is they're gone at this point. You're going to say, well, where are they gone? We're going to talk about that in just a moment. But if no one's around for Satan to deceive and to destroy and to harass, then he would be bound by a chain of circumstances because there's nothing he can do. If that makes sense, say amen. I mean, the idea of binding Satan with a literal rope or a literal chain is not exactly what the Revelator had in mind here. So notice Revelation chapter 6, verse 15, describing the second coming. It says, and the kings of the earth and the great men and the rich men and the commanders, the mighty men, every slave and every free man hid themselves in the caves and in the rocks of the mountains. This is a horrific scene describing the second coming of Jesus for those who had not put their faith in the Lord. And said to the mountains and rocks, fall on us and what? Hide us from the face of him who sits on the throne. And look at this. From the wrath of the, what's that word? Notice it doesn't say the wrath of the lion. Gentlemen, I dare say that if you were walking through the woods with your sweet friend, perhaps your wife or maybe just a special friend, and a lamb jumped out on the pathway and you said, bah! And ran, cowering in the opposite direction, I don't think that things would ever be the same between you and your spouse again. Are we clear on that? Notice it says here, from the wrath of the what? The wrath of the Lamb. I mean, what's going on here? They hadn't put their faith in Jesus as Messiah, and so now when he returns, they're afraid of him. Absolutely amazing. Verse 17, for the great day of his what? Wrath has come, and John the Revelator says, who can stand? The rocks are falling. It's a great cataclysmic, catastrophic, cacophonous event. The rocks are falling everywhere. The Bible says in Peter that the rocks were melting with fervent heat. There's a great earthquake. And the people are literally running to the rocks saying, hide us from the face of him who sits on the throne and from the wrath of the Lamb. Next verse here is Isaiah chapter 24, verses 19 and 20. The earth is, what's that word? Violently broken. The earth is split open. The earth is shaken exceedingly. This is describing the second coming. The earth shall reel to and fro like a drunkard and shall totter like a what? Like a hut. Notice that. Verses 20 and 21. Its transgression shall be heavy upon it and it will fall and not. What's the next words? Rise again. It shall come to pass in that day that the Lord will punish on high the host of the exalted ones and the earth, the kings of the earth. And so when Jesus returns, it is a cataclysmic, catastrophic event. If that makes sense, say amen. Now, this was described in many different ways in both the Old and the New Testaments as a great earthquake or as a mighty thundering. It says that every island and mountain is disappearing. It's going to be an absolutely amazing event. They will be gathered, verse 22 of Isaiah 24, together as prisoners are gathered in the what? Pit, and they will be shut up in the prison. After many days, they will be punished. This is described.

describing the millennium event. Jesus Christ returns. The earth is put into a state of disrepair. It is utterly shattered and destroyed. The wicked go down into the grave for how many years, everyone? 1,000 years. But notice it says, after many days, they will be punished. You're getting it. That's exactly right. And so you should be able to fill all of that in there. Look now at your study guide at the bottom.

pit. This phrase comes from the Greek word abusos. Let's see if we can find that. It's right here. This is the word. The Greek word here, when it says that the earth is like a bottomless pit, is that word right there, abusos. And what English word does that sound like? Abyss. That's what you'd write in right there. What English word does this sound like? Abyss. Now, this is very important. Not coincidentally, the word abusos is used to translate the condition of the earth in Genesis chapter 1, verse 1. You know Genesis 1:1, where it says, "The earth was without form and void, and darkness was upon the face of the deep," in the Septuagint. Now, the Septuagint is the Greek translation of the Old Testament. Okay? So the Greeks, they translated in the days of Jesus. They didn't always read the Old Testament in Hebrew. They took the Old Testament, which is originally written in Hebrew, and they wrote it in Greek. And when they translated that word, those verses there in Genesis chapter 1, it says the earth was without form and void. They used that word, abusos. The idea is of a great abyss without form and void. And we've given you several texts there at the bottom that corroborate that. Basically, John the Revelator saw this earth absolutely thrashed and trashed after the second coming of Jesus. To him, it looked like a great bottomless pit. Mountains had been laid to waste. Islands had disappeared. There was no man. Total destruction reigned. We've already seen the rocks and the mountains are falling, etc., etc. This raises the question we've actually already answered. Is there anyone alive on earth during the millennium? What's the answer? No. Now, you might say yes. Someone is alive, but who would that be? Satan and his angels. Notice the top of the second page of the study guide. The earth is desolate following the second coming. Satan and the fallen angels are left alone for 1,000 years to contemplate the woeful result of their rebellious experiment. The righteous are where? In heaven. But what are they doing there? That's a good question. We're going to see that in just a moment. Go back to Revelation chapter 20. Revelation chapter 20. Revelation chapter 20, and we'll pick it up in verse 4. Revelation chapter 20 and verse 4. "And I saw thrones, and they that sat on them, and judgment was committed to them. Then I saw the souls of them who had been beheaded for their witness to Jesus and for the word of God, that had not worshipped the beast or his image, and that had not received his mark on their foreheads or on their hands, and they lived and reigned with Christ for how long?" 1,000 years. Now notice it says that judgment was given to them. What was given? Judgment. Very interesting. Look at this prophecy from Jeremiah chapter 4, verses 23 and 24. Jeremiah in vision says, "I beheld the earth, and indeed it was without form and what? Void." That sounds like creation, doesn't it? The problem is he's not talking about creation at all, and you'll discover that here in just a moment. "And the heavens, they had no light. I beheld the mountains, and indeed they trembled, and the hills moved back and forth. I beheld, and indeed there was how many men? There was no man. And all the birds of the heavens had fled. I beheld, and indeed the fruitful land was a wilderness." This is Jeremiah seeing this in vision. "And all the cities were broken down at the what? Presence of the Lord by his fierce what? Anger." So is this talking about creation? Not at all. This is talking about destruction. But when Jeremiah perceived it, when Isaiah perceived it, when John the Revelator perceived the earth after the destruction that had commenced at the second coming of Jesus, it looked to them like the earth probably looked in the beginning. Just a void, vacuous mass. He says in verse 27, "For thus says the Lord, the whole land shall be," what's that word? "Desolate." Notice he says, "But I will not make a full end." Something is going to happen at the end of the what? 1,000 years. Jeremiah 25, 33. "And at that day the slain of the Lord shall be from one end of earth even to the other end of the earth. They shall not be lamented." That means no one's going to be crying for them. No one's going to gather them or bury them. "They shall become as refuse on the ground." I mean, it's just a very ugly picture, a terrible picture. So these are the five events. Second coming of Christ, resurrection of righteous, translation of living righteous, the wicked living are slain, and Satan is bound. If it makes sense up to this point, say amen. So far, so good. We're doing great. So there's our 1,000 years. Here's the first part, come all the way down, and here's the second part with the second resurrection. Now, we did ask the question, the righteous are in heaven, but what are they doing? Well, we've seen there in verse 4 of Revelation chapter 20 that they are looking at books. They're looking at what? Now, let me show you a very, very interesting verse that many New Testament Christians are not even aware exists. It's found in the little book of 1 Corinthians. See if you can find that there in the New Testament, 1 Corinthians chapter 6. Okay, so you have Matthew, Mark, Luke, John, Acts, Romans, and then 1 Corinthians chapter 6. Very unusual verse, an interesting verse. Paul was writing to the church at Corinth, and they were suing one another. They were what, everyone? Suing one another. And Paul writes a letter of rebuke to them, and he says something very interesting in 1 Corinthians chapter 6, and notice with me verse 1. "Dare any of you, having a matter against another, go to the law before the unrighteous and not before the saints?
Verse 2, do you not know that the

saints will judge the, what is that next word? Now, according to Paul, are the saints going to judge the world, yes or no? Notice what he goes, if you think that's amazing, look at what he says next. And if the world is going to be judged by you, are you not unworthy to judge in the smallest matters? In other words, hey, listen, why are you taking one another to court? You're going to judge the whole world. Stop messing around with these trifling little silly matters. And look at verse 3. This is absolutely out of this world. Do you not know that we will judge? What's that next word? Angels. How much more the things that pertain to this life? Now, with a raising of hands here, how many people knew that we would be judging angels? How many people knew that? That's going to be new information for a whole lot of people. Does Paul here say that the saints will judge the world, yes or no? Does Paul say here that the saints will judge angels, yes or no? Absolutely. So here's what's happening. All of the wicked, dead. Okay? Slain or remained in the grave. The righteous are in heaven. They're where, everyone? In heaven, because this earth is an absolute desolated wilderness. And they're in heaven judging. You say, what? They're in heaven judging. That's exactly what the Bible says. Look at it there again in Revelation chapter 20 and verse 4. Revelation chapter 20, what verse, everyone? Verse 4, John says, I saw thrones and they that sat upon them, and judgment was committed to them. What was committed to them? Judgment. And so here the righteous are judging. You say, well, in what sense are they judging? Very simple. I'll give you the quick answer. When you get to heaven, there are going to be three surprises. Number one, that you're there. Someone say amen. Yeah. You're going to be. And number two, people that you were just sure were going to be there aren't going to be there. I mean, beloved, it's not uncommon. I mean, it's not something that you don't know. I mean, even just recently, we have this very well-known White House counseling evangelist there in Colorado named Ted Haggard. And, you know, there's these accusations against him. And boom, it turns up that he's probably using crystal meth and hiring male prostitutes. Now, the jury's still out, but those are the charges against him. There's going to be a lot of people that everyone would have said, oh, yeah, he's bound for heaven. And I'm not making a judgment here on Ted Haggard. What I'm showing is that people may be living the religious life, but you don't know what's going on behind the scenes. Someone say amen. I mean, I can fool you, but I can't fool the Lord. Someone say amen. But then there's going to be other people who you thought were absolute jerks your whole life. And you thought, no way. I mean, I'm just so glad I'm going to heaven. I'm not going to have to be with that guy. And you're going to be walking down the golden streets one day. You're going to look across. No. Johnny Stanton made it to heaven. It was Johnny. What happened? He's going to tell you this powerful story of how he was converted, and he's so sorry for all those times he beat you up on the playground or stole your lunch money, whatever it was. Okay? So there'll be three surprises when you get to heaven. Number one, you're there. Number two, people you thought should be there aren't going to be there, and people you thought would never make it are going to be there. And we're going to have questions in heaven. We're going to have what? I have questions right now. Someone asked us the other night, well, what about all the aborted babies? Hey, I don't know the answer to that question, but God knows the answer. Someone say amen. Before I became a Christian, I had a job for 3 years taking care of people with developmental disabilities, Down syndrome, autism, and other things, fetal alcohol syndrome. And I had good friends, but most of them had mental capacities of 2, 3, 4, 5, 6, 7 years old. And I was friends with these people, and I always wondered after I became a Christian, how will God judge them? We're going to have questions, everyone. Can you say amen? So someone you just thought for sure was going to be in heaven turns up not there. You're going to say, well, God, what gives? And he's going to say, well, come here, and I'll show you what gives. Take a look in the books. And we'll be going over the books, not to change any of God's judgments, but to say, just and true are your ways, O King of Saints. Can you say amen? And we're going to say, but God, well, we've always had this question, and I know every person in this room has had this question. What about the devil? I mean, you knew the devil was going to fall. Why did you create the devil if you knew it? Of course, God didn't create the devil. He created Lucifer, and Lucifer, by his own choice, created the devil. But you know what I'm saying. Why did you allow that to happen? There's not a person in this room who hasn't asked that question. Someone say amen. So we say, hey, God, what about that one? He's going to say, let me show you. Let me show you. Notice it said there in 1 Corinthians chapter 6 that we would judge angels. We would judge what? Angels. Lucifer was a what? Fallen angel. So we're going to be looking at the decisions that God made, and God's going to say, hey, look, I didn't do everything in a corner. I'm not trying to hide these things from you. Take a look at the decisions and the judgments that I've made, and you tell me if you would have done anything different. And the Bible says in Revelation chapter 15, at the end of all this, we will cry out, just and true are thy ways, O King of Saints. Can someone say amen?
But this tells us something awesome about our God. He is not going to administer a terminal judgment until he is totally satisfied that all of the citizens of his kingdom are satisfied that he has made just and true and loving judgment. Someone say amen. Because if that wasn't the case, sometime throughout the ceaseless ages of eternity, we might wonder why God did this or this or this or this or this. And if we don't have good

answers, we may be tempted to serve God out of fear. What did I say? Fear. But this is not a proper reason to serve God. It's not a proper motivator. God will only accept the service of love. You've got it. And so we will be in heaven going over the books and reviewing. This is what's called a judicial review. Any attorney can tell you there's such a thing as a judicial review, and that's what's going to be happening with the righteous in heaven. Now, there are five events that close the millennium, and you're right there in your study guide. Let's see how quickly we can do this. Five events. So, at the end of the millennium, the wicked are raised. The wicked are what? We already read that in Revelation chapter 20 and verse 5. I'll read it for you again very quickly. The rest of the dead live not again until the 1,000 years were finished. And so, here it comes. The end of the millennium, the wicked are raised. Number two, Satan is set free. Now think about that. That makes such good sense. It's not as though Satan is bound with a literal chain. What kind of a chain? Literal chain. He was bound by a chain of circumstances because there was no one around to tempt. But if all of the wicked are suddenly raised to life, is he now released from those circumstances that bound him? Yes or no? Because there would be people to tempt and to, that's right, to harass. Notice. Number three, the new Jerusalem descends from heaven. You pick that up in Revelation chapter 21. I'm reading quickly. Then I saw a new heaven and a new earth. Verse 1, for the first heaven and the first earth were passed away and there was no more sea. Then I, John, saw the holy city, new Jerusalem, coming down from heaven. Coming down out of heaven from God, prepared as a bride adorned for her husband. And so the new Jerusalem begins to descend. All of the righteous are in the new Jerusalem. Powerful, the new Jerusalem descending. John saw it as a bride prepared and adorned for her husband. And so the wicked are destroyed. You say, what? The wicked are destroyed? I missed that part. Go to Revelation chapter 20. You've got to see this. This is absolutely fantabulously, biblically powerful. Revelation chapter 20, and I'm in verse 7. What verse am I in, everyone? 7. It says, now when the 1,000 years have expired, Satan will be released from his what? Prison. Question, what releases him from his prison? The resurrection of the wicked. So now there are people to tempt. And so the devil begins to marshal them all together. And what does he do? Verse 8, he goes out to deceive. He's right back to his old games. He didn't repent. He had 1,000 years to think about his foolish and unwise decisions. And the moment he's given another opportunity, he's right back to the same old, deceive, deceive, deception, deception. It says he goes out to deceive the nations which are in the four corners of the earth, Gog and Magog, to gather them together to the battle whose number is as the sand of the sea. Think of it. Every single wicked person who has ever lived is alive. Alive at that moment. Every one of them is alive right then and there. Every person who hadn't put their faith in Jesus Christ. Verse 9, they went up on the breadth of the earth and surrounded the camp of the saints in the beloved city, and fire came down from God out of heaven and did what? Devoured them. They're going to try and take the city by force. Satan deceives them. He says, hey, we can take that city. That's my city. I mean, who knows what he says to try and persuade them in this ludicrous, ill-fated adventure. He says we can take the city. And when God looks down and sees that none of the wicked are repentant, none of them are what? Repentant. Never forget this, people. Never, never, never, never forget this. If anyone in this room is lost, it will not be because God wouldn't accept you, but because you chose not to accept God. Someone say amen. There's not going to be anybody that God says, I didn't like him. I didn't want her up there. No, no, no, no. If anyone is lost in this room or out of this room, it'll be because they said, I don't want to have anything to do with God. God is a gentleman. He will not twist your arm and make you do the right thing. Someone say amen. But like a rabid dog who knows he's going to die anyway, one last chance, one last fix, and they begin to surround the city to try and take by force what they wouldn't receive by grace. The Bible says that fire comes down from God out of heaven and devours them. What does it do? It devours them. So the wicked are destroyed. All the wicked who have ever lived try to take the city by force. Verse 9, they went up on the breadth of the earth and surrounded the camp of the saints in the beloved city, and fire came down from God out of heaven. And what did it do, everyone? It devoured them. What does the word devour mean? It means destroyed. And then the earth is made what? New. You're in Revelation chapter 20. Look with me at verse 14. Revelation chapter 20, and I'm reading in verse 14. It says, then death and Hades were cast into the lake of fire. This is the what? Second death. So if you have a second death, what do you know you have? It's a mathematical, axiological truth that if you have a second death, you have a first death. And then notice verse 15, anyone not found written in the book of life was cast into the what? Lake of fire.

What's the lake of fire? It's that fire that descends from God out of heaven and devours them. Then the very next thing that you see, Revelation chapter 20, verse 1, John sees that new, that holy city, that wonderful city, the new Jerusalem, descending from God out of heaven, prepared as a bride adorned for her husband. Boom, right down there on the planet Earth. And then God makes a new earth. Someone say amen. You said, oh, wait, wait a minute. God makes a new earth? Absolutely. Blessed are the meek, for they shall inherit the earth. Absolutely powerful. And I could give, oh, Lord have mercy. We could go on and on and on. The meek shall inherit the earth. There will be people who have put their trust in Jesus. There will be no pain, no death, no sorrow, no disease. The Bible says the former things have passed away. No war, no terrorism, no 9/11, no conspiracy theories, no garbage, no trash. Someone say amen. I'm tempted to say no Republicans and no Democrats either. Hallelujah. Only Christians. The meek shall inherit the earth. If you believe that, say amen. Amen. Praise God in heaven. I'm tired of this old place. Everybody that's alive will be either inside of that city, that's the righteous, or outside of the city, that's the wicked. I'm looking at your study guide. Inside or outside? Inside or outside? At the close of the millennium following the resurrection of the wicked, everyone who has ever lived will be alive all at the same what? Time. What a sight that will be. All of the righteous inside of the city, the New Jerusalem. All of the wicked will be outside of the city, the New Jerusalem. The Bible says that the walls of the New Jerusalem are what? Clear. Revelation 21:18. Clear gold. The righteous and the wicked will be able to see one another. The wicked make an effort to overtake the city by force. It is at this time that the fires of the vengeance of the judgment of God descend upon them. And what was that word, everyone? Devour them. Now here, I'm going to tell you something that's absolutely amazing from a biblical perspective. That fire that devours them, that brings about the second death, that fire is hell. That's what did I say, everyone? That's hell. Let me just make this as plain as can be. Hell is not burning right now. I don't know what you've believed before, but I'm going to tell you biblically, hell is not burning right now. Purgatory is not burning right now. There's not one scintilla, one iota of Bible evidence that says anything about a purgatory. That's a tradition. That's a what? A tradition. Also, this idea that hell is right now and people are down in the hot place, you know, getting poked by the devil and he's turning them over in skewers and throughout the sea. I mean, give me a break. This is the most ridiculous thing. You won't find anything in the Bible about that. This fire that descends at the close of the millennium that devours the rebellious, this is hellfire. Now, let's move now to the next part of our study, this idea of hell. Jesus said, why do you call me Lord, Lord, and don't do the things that I say? That's a good question. Can you say amen? If we're going to call ourselves Christians, then we should be obeying Jesus and not anyone else. Someone say amen. I love Jesus' question. He's able to cut right to the heart of the matter. He says, hey, why are you calling me Lord and don't do the things I say? It's easy to put a little sticker on the back of your Honda Accord. It's quite a different thing to obey the Lord of glory. Someone say amen. Amen. He says, hey, whoa, whoa, whoa, you call yourself a Christian. Why do you call me Lord and don't do what I ask you? The Lord Jesus gives us his plain, explicit commands, the Ten Commandments. I mean, we could talk about the simple things that God has made clear. And he says, hey, if you're going to call me Lord, why don't you do what I say or what I command? Very, very simple. So, the word hell occurs 54 times in the Bible. I'm going to see if you can keep up with me here. It's right there in your study guide. The word hell occurs how many times? 54 times in the King James Version of the Bible. In the Old Testament, hell is translated 31 times from the Hebrew word Sheol. That's right in your study guide, which simply means grave or place of the departed. Now, the reason I'm bringing that out is this. If I say hell, and I say, what picture comes to your mind? I can almost guarantee flames come to your mind. Lava comes to your mind. Fire and brimstone comes to your mind. That is not what would have come to the mind to a Hebrew. The word hell is from the word Sheol, which simply means grave. It had no connotation of burning whatsoever. No connotation of what? Burning whatsoever. And that's every use of hell in the Old Testament. Every use of hell in the Old Testament, 31 times, is the word Sheol, which simply means grave. What does it mean, everyone? Grave. We come to the New Testament. There are two Greek words that are translated as hell, Hades and Gehenna. Hades and Gehenna. You want to write those down. And only one of those words has anything to do with burning, and that's that word right there, Gehenna. Hades is just exactly like the Old Testament word Sheol. It means grave or place of the departed. Okay? So we're going to ask several questions here about hell. We're going to ask, when does hell take place? Where does hell take place? Which we've actually already answered. And how long? How what, everyone? How long? So we're right there at the top of your study guide, page 3. Praise the Lord Jesus. We're making good time. Okay, here we go. When is hell? Well, first of all, hell is not right now.

Someone say amen. Amen. Hell takes place at the end of the millennium. When is hell? Hell takes place after the 1,000 years. Question number two, where is hell? Hell takes place right here on planet Earth. Hell is not some place underneath the ground. If you dig down far enough through the various layers of, you know, sediment, you're going to find a hot place down there with several barbecue pits. No. Hell takes place right here on planet Earth. When the fires that descend from God devour the wicked and actually is recreated anew, the earth made new. Can you say amen? So that answers the question of when. That answers the question of where. Now look at this one. What about the question of how long? The question how long is an easily answered question. It's a what, everyone? It's an how what is it answered? Easily answered. Okay, hang on. Buckle your safety belts, by the way. Do you have safety belts there in your seats? You might want to buckle them. As we have already learned, human beings are not naturally immortal. Can you say amen if that's true? Human beings are not naturally immortal. Immortality is a gift. Hallelujah. You're already getting it. Is a gift from God that comes as a result of accepting Jesus Christ as your personal what? Savior. Let's all say it together. For God so loved the world that he gave his only begotten Son, that whosoever believeth in him should not perish but have everlasting life. So if you believe, what do you get? Everlasting life. But if you don't believe, what do you get? Perishing. Notice it doesn't say, for God so loved the world that he gave his only begotten Son, that whosoever believeth in him should not have everlasting life in the eternal fires of hell, but have everlasting life in heaven. Is that what the verse says? Well, the verse says that whoever believes in him won't perish. Won't what? Perish. But have the opposite of perishing, which is everlasting life. Now, this gets absolutely incredible. You need to hone in here on these underlined sections. It is absolutely critical to understand this simple point. If man is not, what's the next word? Immortal, then there is no need for hell to burn throughout the ceaseless eternal ages. To put it another way, the foundational reason that hell has been assumed to be eternal is that man has been assumed to be what? Immortal and thus indestructible. It is essential that this be understood. If man is not immortal, then there is no need to insist that hell is what? Eternal. Think of it this way. Okay, here it is. Whoosh, whoo, the fires of hell. Right here, just pretend on this stage. And we're going to say that this clicker is a man. And this man is naturally immortal. Right? That's the pagan belief. Naturally what, everyone? Immortal. There's the fire, flaming, inferno, barbecue pit of hell. And so if we put man in there and man is immortal, how long before he's destroyed? Could he ever be destroyed? So then by definition, how long does this have to burn? Throughout the ceaseless eternal ages. But wait a minute. What if our assumption is wrong? What if man is not naturally immortal? What if, as the Bible says, the soul that sinneth, it shall die? What if the wages of sin is death? What if God so loved the world that he gave his only begotten Son that whosoever believeth in him should not what? Perish. What if that's true? Then you put this guy in there and how long does he burn? Until he's burned up. If that makes sense, say amen. Whoo, it's going to get even clearer though. It's going to get even clearer. I love the Bible. Can someone say amen? This is hell right here. They went up on the breadth of the earth and they surrounded the camp of the saints in the beloved city and fire came down from God out of heaven and what? Devour. What does it mean to devour? It means it's gone. Right? I used to have a dog, and that dog would eat pancakes. His name was Banner. And in the morning, my mom would make pancakes. She always made way too many pancakes. Never could figure that out. But she'd make like 3 times too many pancakes. And then we'd get them all slathered up in butter and syrup. And us kids couldn't finish them. And she'd put them over in the corner. And Banner, our Siberian Husky, would come in. And those things would be devoured in about 20 seconds flat. He'd lick the plate. He'd lick the floor. He'd lick the bottom side of the plate. I mean, you could have sent a search team in there, a forensics team in there, a CSI team in there. You couldn't have found one little remaining bit of pancake or syrup or butter. Amen? Those things were devoured. Are we all together? That's what the word means. It means devoured. It means it's gone. It means game over. Verse 15, and anyone not found written in the book of life was cast into the what? Lake of fire. Where they writhe throughout the ceaseless eternal ages because God put them there for what they did in 70 years? Oh, come on, beloved. What kind of God is that? That's like sentencing someone to the electrical chair for what they jaywalked. No. The punishment has to fit the what? Crime. So let's think about this. God's going to punish you for millions upon billions upon trillions upon quadrillions of years for a mistake that you made over the 60

60, 70, 40 year course of your life. Come on. The devil has had a heyday with this one. And people after, I mean, any intelligent person, in my humble belief, any intelligent person can look at that and can say, that is not logical. Amen. Someone say amen. I mean, before I became a Christian, I thought, you've got to be kidding. Your God of love is a God of hatred and vengeance to punish someone throughout the ceaseless eternal ages for what they've done in 60 or 70 years. I mean, I was a heathen and I knew that that was unreasonable. And then I came to the Bible. And instead of taking what somebody had taught me, what a church had taught me, what somebody had told me, I said, well, let's just see what the Bible says. And you know what I discovered? The Bible doesn't teach that ridiculous doctrine. The devil made it up. Someone say amen. You say, well, what does the Bible teach then? Well, let's see what it says. First of all, it says, I saw a new heaven and a new what? Earth. So if a new heaven and a new earth is going to be made and hell takes place on planet Earth, do you know what you know for sure? Hell can't burn forever. Amen? How could it? How could it? Does that make sense? Powerful. It's going to get even better, though. Jude chapter, well, actually, look at this. We're right there in the middle of your study guide. Remember that it is the Greeks, Babylonians, Egyptians, and others who believe this idea of the immortality of the soul. It is not a biblical concept. It is called, as we've already discussed, anthropological dualism. That's a lot of syllables. It basically means that man is twofold. He has a temporal body that goes away, and he has an eternal soul. But the Bible never teaches that man has an eternal soul. What it does teach is that God will give you the gift of immortality if you accept the Lord Jesus Christ as your personal Savior. Amen? Now, I've just given you a few texts here. I could have literally given you 10 times the number of texts that are on this sheet right here. Let's see what the Bible says about the wicked. According to the Bible, the fate of the wicked is as follows. They will die. They will what? Die. So right there, Romans chapter 6, verse 23, the wages of sin is death. The soul that sinneth, it shall die. Jesus said in Matthew chapter 10, verse 28, I'm quoting it for you there, Matthew chapter 10, verse 28, he said, do not fear those who are able to destroy the body, but rather fear those who can destroy both body and soul in what? Hell. That's exactly right. According to the Bible, the wicked will perish. We already said that in John chapter 3, verse 16. They will be burnt up. Let's look at that one, Malachi chapter 4, last book of the Old Testament. See if you can beat me there. Last, you're already there. Good for you. Malachi chapter 4, last book of the Old Testament, just before the book of Matthew. So if you can find Matthew, just go, whoop, one book back, and you got it. If you get to Zechariah, you've gone a little bit too far. Malachi, what chapter, everyone? Verse 4, it says, for behold, the day is coming. The day is what? Coming. So the day wasn't in Malachi's day. The day is coming, burning like a what? An oven. And all the proud, yes, all who do wickedly will be stubble. The day that is coming that will burn them, what's the next word? Burns them, what's the next word? Up, says the Lord of hosts, it will leave them neither root nor branch. They're gone. Look at verse 3. You shall trample the wicked, for they shall be what under your feet? Ashes under the soles of your feet on the day that I will do this, says the Lord of hosts. They're burned to ashes. They don't burn and burn and burn and burn and burn and burn and burn. They burn till they burn up. If someone can believe that, say amen. Ah, absolutely powerful. Now look at this. They will be devoured by the flames. We already read that in Revelation chapter 20, verse 9. The fires come down and devour them. They will be utterly consumed. Psalm chapter 37, verse 20. Isaiah 47, 14. They will be turned to ashes. Malachi 4, 3. We saw that. They will die the second death. Die the second what? Death. Oh, well, that makes sense now, doesn't it? So the second death would be the second death. That makes sense? The second death would be the second death. If that makes sense, say amen. Notice, it doesn't say the second death is the second life. Those people that don't put their faith in Jesus do not get to live throughout the ceaseless eternal ages. I mean, think about it. What's the devil's favorite thing to do? To deceive and to harass and to make your life miserable, yes or no? And so the picture that we have of hell is here's the devil. And he's got his little, you know, barbecue prod. And here's people just, you know, writhing in the hot brimstone lava. And the devil, throughout the ceaseless eternal of ages, is on God's divine payroll to poke you and I down into the lava. Is that realistic? No, it's not only realistic, it's an absolute caricature of the character of God. Someone say amen. You can't find that anywhere in scriptures. I mean, is God going to keep the devil on the divine payroll to do the very thing he loves to do throughout the ceaseless eternal ages? No, the Bible says that the devil is going to be destroyed. You say amen? Amen. Look at this. They will die the second death. They will suffer destruction. We already read that. 2 Thessalonians chapter 1, verse 9. I think I've got Philippians 3, 19 up here. I'll come back to it if I do. They will be as though they had not been, Obadiah 16, and Satan himself will be totally destroyed. Can you say amen? Amen. That old rascal ain't going to stick around forever. He's not only going to take a vacation, he's going to take a one great big long vacation. Back page. What about everlasting fire? The

Bible does speak of eternal fire in Jude 7, but this is a fire that has eternal, what's the next word? Consequences. It does not burn for eternity. In fact, in the context, it speaks of Sodom and Gomorrah as what? Examples of this eternal fire. We might rightly ask the question, is Sodom and Gomorrah burning right now? No, absolutely not. You can write that down. Jude chapter 1, verse 7. As Sodom and Gomorrah and the cities around them in similar manner to these, having given themselves over to sexual immorality, notice the rest, and gone after strange flesh, are set forth as a what? An example, suffering the vengeance of what kind of fire? But are Sodom and Gomorrah still burning today? No, so an eternal fire is a fire that has eternal consequences. It's not a fire that has to burn throughout the ceaseless eternal ages. The only reason we believe that is that we were told that we were naturally immortal. But if we're not naturally immortal, then that does not have to mean at all. In fact, it's clear in the context. Here's 2 Peter chapter 2, verse 6. And turning the cities of Sodom and Gomorrah into what? Hey, we just read that in Malachi, didn't we? That the wicked will be turned to ashes. Condemn them with destruction, making them and what? Example to those who afterward would live ungodly. Now, is anyone unclear as to what happened to Sodom and Gomorrah? The Bible says that God destroyed them with fire and brimstone. God did what? Destroy them. He did not allow them to be tortured for centuries and centuries and eons and millennia. They were destroyed. And Jude says, and Peter says, that's an example of eternal fire. Not fire that burns throughout the ceaseless eternal ages, but fire that has eternal, what's that word I'm going to say? Consequences. That's exactly right. Let's go on here. Someone says eternal punishment. Look at that right there on your study guide. The Bible also speaks of eternal punishment in Matthew chapter 25, verse 46. This simply means punishment that has eternal what? Consequences. Notice that that's why it's called the second death. There's no resurrection from the second death. Notice the phrase is eternal punishment, not eternal punishing. Is there a difference, yes or no? Huge difference. You won't find the phrase eternal punishing anywhere in your Bible. Punishing is a verb. Right? The eternal punishing. No. It's eternal punishment. That is punishment that has eternal ramifications. That makes sense? Say amen. Okay, the difference is enormous. The only reason that someone would insist that this phrase means eternal conscious torment is if they already believed in the non-biblical teaching that man is naturally what? Immortal. You've got it. This teaching, however, as we have seen, is not biblical. Someone says, well, the Bible says it's going to happen forever. Whew, good question. I like Bible students. By the way, the people that don't ask questions make me more nervous than the people that do. You got questions? Praise the Lord Jesus. I like questions. It makes me more nervous when you don't have questions. Amen? It means you're just taking what I say. But don't take what I say. Take what the Bible says. Can you say amen to that? Now look at this. This man, and by the way, I'm passionate about this because I believe this is what the Bible teaches. But I'm always willing. Don't come up to me and tell me, well, you know, the Spirit told me that what you were preaching wasn't true. Don't tell me that. Don't tell me that. It just doesn't feel right in my soul. Don't tell me that, beloved. Because if I have to trust your indigestion or what the Bible says, I'm going to trust the Bible. Amen? Can you say amen? I mean, I've had person after person after person after person come to these meetings and say, well, you know, it just doesn't feel right. And I look at them in the eye and say, listen, sister, I love you, brother, I love you, but you are forcing me to make a very easy decision here. I have to trust some feeling that's taking place in your guts, or I have to trust what God says in His Word. And I'm always going to take what God says in His Word, and you too, amen? I mean, how many nights would you have said if I would have stood up and said, you know, I just got this feeling in my stomach that this is what this prophecy means? Would you have kept coming? So, oh yeah, we went down to this meeting and this fella told us how we felt. No. You're coming because the Bible's being preached and you're saying, hey, that makes sense. Can someone say amen? Amen. Hallelujah. So look at this. Someone says, hey, what about the word forever? Forever in the Bible can be translated until the end of the what? The age. Look there at your study guide. And this might seem like an unusual question, how long is forever? The Bible does use the word forever in the context of a final punishment, but several things must be considered before arriving at unwarranted conclusions. Number one, the word forever means as long as the thing shall last. Number two, forever in the New Testament can be translated an age or until the end of the age. Number three, the word forever is used in the Bible to refer to things that lasted for a finite period of time. For example, Jonah was in the belly of the fish forever. But how many days was Jonah in the belly of the fish? 3 days. But the Bible says he was in there forever. 1 Samuel chapter 1 says that Samuel was given to the Lord forever. But then it says in verse 28, he was given until he died. Given until he what? Died. And Exodus chapter 21 verse 6 says that if someone becomes a slave, you have to put an earring through his ear or an awl through his ear, and that's a sign that he's a slave forever. But it goes on to say that after 7 years, he's released.
Beloved, the word forever modifies the thing that it's talking about. So if we say God lives forever, of course, the nature of God defines forever as throughout the ceaseless eternal ages. But if it says that someone, the smoke of their torment ascends forever, it would only mean throughout the ceaseless eternal ages

if that thing was by nature immortal. But if it's not by nature immortal, it means it would burn and burn and burn and burn until there was nothing more to burn. And if that makes sense, say amen. Very simple. And by the way, if you're writhing in the flames of hell and being burned up, it's going to feel like, guess what? Forever. You've got it. Jesus endured hell, and this is probably the single most powerful thing. Here we go. All right, yeah, I better read that. I better read that real quick. John Stott said, as a committed evangelical Christian, my question must be and is not what does my what? Heart tell me, but what does God's Word say? If you believe that, say amen. And in order to answer this question, we need to survey the biblical material afresh and open our minds. He's not a member of my church. He's just a conservative theologian. He's saying, hey, look, we got to look at the Bible. Not just our hearts to the possibility that Scripture points in the direction of what is that word? Annihilation. And that the doctrine of eternal, conscious torture has to yield to the supreme authority of what? Absolutely. We've already been over that. And John Stott's the one who said, it cannot, I think, therefore be replied that it is impossible to destroy human beings because they are immortal, for the immortality and therefore the what? Indestructibility of the soul is a Greek, not a biblical concept. Where did they get that idea from? They didn't get it from the Bible. They got it from the Greeks. So the first death is the death that we die as a natural result of living in a sinful world. Amen? And all kinds of people die the first death, but there's a resurrection from the first death. Can someone say amen? And I want to be in the first resurrection. It says the second death is eternal death and is the result of personal rebellion against God, and there is no resurrection from the second death, if that makes sense. Say amen. Okay, so here we go. Jesus said in Matthew chapter 10, verse 28, we already quoted this, and do not fear those who kill the body but cannot kill the soul, but rather fear him who is able to destroy both soul and body. Where? In hell. So Jesus stumbles into the Garden of Gethsemane in Matthew chapter 26, and as he falls down to his face, what does he say? My soul is exceedingly what? Sorrowful, even to the point of what? Death. Let me rephrase that. Jesus stumbles into the Garden of Gethsemane. The sin of the world is being laid upon him, and he says, my soul is exceedingly sorrowful to the point of death. In other words, my soul is dying. Now, beloved, if your soul is dying, you are going through what? Hell. That's what we just read there in Matthew chapter 10, verse 28. Look at it again. Do not fear those who kill the body, but cannot kill the soul. Rather fear him who is able to destroy both the soul and the body. Where? In hell. So if Jesus' soul was dying, if he was saying, oh, something is happening inside of me, the weight of the world feels like it's upon me, the sin of the world is rending me from my Father, he's going through the experience of hell. Look right there at the bottom of your study guide. Praise the Lord Jesus. We made it. Jesus said as he stumbled into the Garden of Gethsemane that his soul was exceedingly sorrowful even unto what? Death. Compare this with Matthew 10, 28, which we've already done. Jesus endured this horrific experience, the second death, for you on the cross. Someone say amen. Here's the good news about hell, beloved. Jesus would rather go to hell for you than live in heaven without you. Can someone say amen? Jesus would rather go to hell for you than live in heaven without you. Here's the good news about hell. Number one, no one is burning right now. Can someone say amen? I hope that's good news to that person who had a loved one or a son or a daughter or a friend who died and they didn't know how their case was with God. No one is burning right now. Number two, if you want to believe the Bible, now if you want to believe your traditions and your ideas of all this Greek mythology, you can believe it. But if you want to believe what the Bible says, no one is burning right now. Number two, no one will burn eternally. Someone say amen. Now again, if you want to believe that, if that's the picture of God that you want to create in your mind, fine, you are welcome to do that. But that's not the biblical picture, and don't confuse the God of the Bible with a God that would burn people throughout the ceaseless eternal ages for what they did in 50, 60, or 70 years. My Bible says God is love. Amen. Number three, hell is fair. Number four, you don't have to be there. That's good news, isn't it? Someone say amen. And number five, Jesus would rather go to hell for you than live in heaven without you. Two questions as we close tonight. Number one, is this clear? Yes or no? Yes. Beloved, the Bible says that God is love, and I hope that I've done my very best to convey to you tonight this great, grand, biblical truth of hell and of the millennium. It is not something that makes God out to be the greatest terrorist in the universe. God is the greatest compassionate being of love in the universe. Yes, he is just. Yes, he is gracious. Yes, he is mighty. But his punishments and his judgments will always be consistent with the crime and the infraction. That is what the Bible teaches. Amen. As we close tonight, I want to ask you two questions. Number one, was tonight's presentation clear? Yes. That's all I want to know. Here's the second question. Are you willing? I don't care.

care if it's tonight's subject or any subject, are you willing, and I mean this with every bit of sincerity and authenticity and transparency that I can muster, are you willing to take any belief that you have, what did I say? Any belief that you have, and surrender it if it's not consistent with what the Bible teaches, yes or no? That's all I want to know. Beloved, you do that. You do that. I'll do that. And by the grace of God, we will arrive at biblical truth by studying His Word. Someone say amen.

night of what I believe, and I hope you don't think I'm overstating the case, is going to be a high octane journey into an incredible theme, the most amazing prophecies. I'm Dwight Nelson, your host, and I am standing in this site that will be the home base for most amazing prophecies. This happens to be the Pioneer Memorial Church on the campus of Andrews University in a little Michigan village called Berrien Springs, and we are going tonight to the world. Let me take a moment first and welcome all of you who are here on site. In fact, would you turn to somebody seated beside you and just reach out a warm hand of greeting and give that welcome as we begin our satellite seminar tonight. The church is filled all the way to the back, those of you watching on satellite. But we are especially glad to have all of you who are joining us tonight through the miracle. I tell you what, for me, it is a miracle. I do not understand the technology, how we can be here tonight in little Berrien Springs, Michigan, and we are literally connected with every time zone on earth. I want to give a special welcome to all of you who are watching from around the world. In fact, they handed me a list just a moment ago of the countries. We have almost 2,000 sites for the Most Amazing Prophecy Satellite Seminar, and 42 countries. Let me see if I can find that list. Can you imagine that? We have people watching tonight from all the way down under in Australia. How about a welcome for those in Australia? Can you say, welcome, Australia? Welcome, Australia. Yeah. And I'd love to be able to have you clap for all the nations, but I'm not going to read through all the nations. But let me just hit a few more. We're glad for the down under people, of course. But in the Western Hemisphere, we've got sites in Brazil. Welcome, Brazil. It is good to have you. We have sites as well. Now, you realize, I need to tell those of you watching on satellite, this is from Andrews University, and we are a university of almost 100 nations, and so I'm sure somebody's going to try to clap for each of these nations. Hold your applause. They know you love your homeland. Okay, so we just talked about Brazil. India, we're going tonight to India. We're going to Italy. We're going to Korea. We're going to the Netherlands. We're going to the Philippines.

0: We're going to Uganda and another country that begins with a U. We are also going to the United Kingdom and Ireland. And all three students from England are clapping tonight. Now we have more than that. We have more than that from the United Kingdom. And of course, the United States and Canada, wherever you are on this planet tonight, once again, welcome. It is an honor to have you here. I'm Dwight Nelson, your host, and I'll be your host for the next few evenings. And in just a moment, I'm going to introduce you to our very special guest, our speaker, Doug Batchelor. But before we get to that, an item to pass along to you. They handed this to me just a few moments ago, and particularly those of you watching across the nation and the continent, take note of this very special offer. There's going to be a toll-free number. In fact, I bet you it's on your screen right now. A toll-free number. Here's the number, 1-888. I got to figure out how you hold these things. You know, when I speak in this church, it's always with a lapel, and I can't figure out how you hold a microphone and talk at the same time. It takes a special skill. And I'm going to learn it, I promise you, by the end of these 9 nights. But anyway, here's the toll-free number, 1-888. Oh, it's an easy number to remember. Dial the number 9 and then the two words, the map. All right? The map. Most amazing prophecies. And when you dial that toll-free number, let me tell you what, you please will ask for gift set number 725. Gift set 725, three books written by my friend Doug Batchelor. One that he has just written, a little booklet called The Ultimate Resource. Also, you will get Teach Us to Pray, and you will receive as well the booklet entitled Assurance. All right. So that toll-free number will be on your screen. You can call that over the next less than 90 minutes now. There is no question in my mind, ladies and gentlemen. I think this is not rocket science now. We are living in an age of human history when there is an unprecedented interest in ancient prophecy. 4 nights ago was the 5th anniversary of September 11, that tragedy in this nation. On that night, we telecast to the nation a special program that I had the privilege of being on with our guest, Doug Batchelor. In fact, I interviewed Doug for that 30-minute program. And in that program, we made an offer, a DVD that Amazing Facts has produced called the Final Events DVD. And we said, as soon as the program is over, go to the toll-free number. I don't think it's this toll-free number, so don't be alarmed. But go to the toll-free number that was given on the screen and call for the free offer. And our toll-free center, the lines were literally jammed for the 60 minutes that they were open following that telecast. I tell you what, it is a no-brainer. The nation, the world, is intrigued with this business of ancient prophecy, living in the uncertain times that we are. And so tonight we begin a journey with Doug Batchelor that is going to take us into the heart of the greatest prophecies in human literature. All right, I'm going to bring Doug out in just a moment, but first we need to have John Lomacane come on back, our music director. John, teach us a song that I have a feeling we're going to know by the end of this series.
1: And I'm going to invite Brother Danny Shelton to join me as we sing our theme song, Give Me the Bible. The words will appear on your screen, but just open your heart tonight as we join from around the world. Together,

0: Amen. Tonight, I'd like you to stand with me as we come before the Lord in prayer, because the most important thing to do before we open the Word, before we do anything, is to go before our Lord in prayer. On the rostrum, we're going to kneel together, and at this time, Brother Danny Shelton is going to lead us in prayer. Let's kneel together.
1: Our kind Heavenly Father, we thank you for the many wonderful blessings that you have given us, and we do thank you, Lord, for life and health and strength, and we thank you for the opportunity of living in a

0: closing moments of Earth's history, a time where we literally can hold an evangelistic outreach like this, and it literally can go around the world. Potentially millions of people are watching. And tonight, Lord, we pray for a special anointing of the Holy Spirit on Pastor Doug Batchelor as he expounds into the Word and helps us to catch a vision of what is happening, that you love us so much that you died for us, you made a plan of salvation, and that you're coming back to claim us, to take us home, to live and reign and rule with you forever. Father, thank you that you're in charge of this universe. Thank you that as we submit and commit our lives to you, that you will forgive us from our sins, you will cleanse us from all unrighteousness, Lord, and you'll forgive us from all of our sins. Thank you again for hearing, for answering prayers, and we pray for each viewer around the world that is watching this program. We know there are so many problems, there's so many things that we're facing, but Lord, I pray that we can put all these things aside and we can look to you and look to the cross of Calvary, because that's the answer for us today. These things we ask and pray in the holy and precious name of Jesus. Amen. Amen.
1: You may be seated.
2: Thank you, Danny Shelton. We are very appreciative, of course, of 3ABN, Three Angels Broadcasting Network, making this global satellite telecast possible to every time zone, every continent on Earth. We're also partnered with Hope Channel and delighted to be carried by those two satellite networks. I'm delighted tonight to be able to introduce to you my friend and our speaker for the Most Amazing Prophecy Satellite Seminar. Before he comes on, let me just say a word about Doug Batchelor. I hold in my hands his best-selling life story, The Richest Caveman. If you caught the national telecast on the fifth anniversary of September 11, you heard Doug share snippets of that story. Started out as this pampered rich kid in New York City. But the story ends up, not quite ends up, but the story moves eventually as a young adult to this naked drug addict in a mountain cave high over Palm Springs, California. And wouldn't you know it, in that cave in which he lived all alone, Doug found an abandoned Bible. And that Bible became the radical paradigm shift in a life that moved from that mountain cave to a mission now to the entire human race. It's an incredible story. Doug Batchelor, president of Amazing Facts Television and Radio Ministries, author of numerous books, wife. Well, he'll introduce his family. I was going to say he was the wife of Karen, but I need to stop that before we got that far. He actually told me, he said, Dwight, let me talk about my family, will you? Let me talk about the family, so we'll leave the family. But here's what I want to say. Doug Batchelor, besides being an author and head of this global mission and ministry, is an authority. He is an authority on ancient prophecy. And by the way, you don't have to take my word for it. National Geographic. Ever heard of National Geographic? The magazine? The cable television program. National Geographic decided this year, 2006, that they would like to produce a national special on ancient prophecy. They interviewed three prophecy experts, one of whom is our speaker tonight, Doug Batchelor. So you don't have to take my word. National Geographic itself recognizes that here is a speaker. Here is a Bible student who knows of which he speaks. In fact, get this. National Geographic was so amazed with this story of the richest caveman. Hey, Doug. I'll be through in about 5 minutes, actually.
3: They told me to come out. They said he'll go on forever.
2: Oh, bless your heart. Well, can I finish this part, Doug? Because I know they want to hear this part. So they find out, after they get with Doug Batchelor, weren't they in Sacramento with you?
3: Yes.
2: You passed. That's what I was groping for when I was about to call you the wife of Karen. I was trying to remember that you pastored a church in Sacramento, California. Yeah. So right. They interviewed you in Sacramento, and then they put him on a helicopter and flew him down to that mountain cave where you found the Bible and your life was forever changed. The nation has seen that telecast. So here's what I want to say, because I know you want to welcome him. Ladies and gentlemen, if Doug Batchelor is good for National Geographic, I say he is good for you and me. Put your hands together for my friend and the speaker of Most America.

0: Amazing Prophecies, Doug Baxter. Oh. Wow. Welcome, Doug.
1: Thanks so much, Dwight. I appreciate this. You know, friends, I want to tell you, that's the third nicest introduction I've ever had. The second nicest was when my mother had to introduce me one day. And the first nicest was when the person who was supposed to introduce me didn't show up and I had to do it myself. So.
0: Well, we spared you tonight. I almost turned it over to you because you came out early, but I'm glad you let me
1: finish
0: it.
1: Thank you so much.
0: And Doug, by the way, welcome back. That's what I want to say. You and I have been reminiscing. Do you know what, folks? Almost to the day, 10 years ago, right now, you and I were standing on this very platform. 10 years ago, you were here, five-week seminar. It was back before satellite,
1: That's right.
0: We had television cameras here, and you taped the whole seminar, and they've played it for 100 years.
1: Yeah.
0: Yeah, it's incredible. But you know something, Doug? I need to say this, too, because we're going to move to some questions here. 10 years ago, and you have not changed a whit. How do you do it?
1: Vitamin E.
0: I knew it. We're glad to have you back. And Doug, normally at this time, we're going to do a little bit of Q&A.
1: Okay.
0: I do the Q, you do the A. But because nobody's had a chance yet to turn questions in, and maybe I could say just say this to those of you who are watching. We already have had 80 questions come into our website, mostamazingprophecies.com. So if you have any question, and by the way, I have had the privilege of working with Pastor Doug before, and I mean any question, he can handle it. Just email that question to our website. Those of you who are here, on the back of that little offering envelope, there will be a spot where you can scribble a question down. We'll get to those questions, and we'll start the questions tomorrow night. But tonight, Doug, come on, what's up with this? Most amazing prophecies. What's behind this?
1: Well, I'll be very honest. I love teaching prophecy. I used to do a series that was 36 presentations on Daniel and Revelation and the prophecies. But we're living in an age now where people want fast food. And so what I did is I coalesced into this one series what I think are the most important prophecies in the Bible for the day in which we're living now. And so we are handpicking what I think are the most relevant, most exciting, most amazing prophecies, and that's what we've incorporated in this series.
0: Simply because the nation and the world are preoccupied with the future and trying to assess, get a handle on that future. In fact, I risked my life and reputation today because I had to go into a little drugstore here in Berrien Springs to buy a tabloid. I don't read these. I wore my dark glasses going in. I went in. I did. I went, and just as I was going in, one of my members said, "Hey, Pastor, why are you going in there? The meeting's tonight." And I said, "I'm looking for a tabloid," and he didn't know what that meant. But I found the tabloid, Doug. Look at this. Look at this. This is The Sun. This is September 18. This is 3 days from now.
1: That's prophetic.
0: That is prophetic. But look at that. I don't know if you can. Can you see that headline? Yes, you can. 4,000. This is Nostradamus' most terrifying prophecy. 4,000 die in Al-Qaeda airliner horror. And they're saying Nostradamus has predicted it. The point being, Doug, look. The nation is preoccupied with this. So Nostradamus, Bible prophecy, what's the difference?
1: Well, there are a lot of self-proclaimed prophets out there these days, and they're modern clairvoyants and astrologers, and some people study their stars to find out what the future says. But the only source of Bible prophecy that has proven reliable, and tonight's presentation will focus on that, is Bible prophecy. And that's why it's so effective, and that's why so many people are searching. People want some security. They want to think there's some purpose to life. And the very fact that God can say, "I'm going to tell you what's coming." Somebody said one time, if a person could foretell 24 hours in the future, they could rule the world. Just 24 hours. I mean, think what they do with the stock market. If you knew 24 hours in advance. But God foretells in His Word millennia in advance. And people just want to know, is there a plan for my life? Or is it all just circumstances that are serendipity?
0: Let's go to the textbook that you're going to be taking us to night after night. We got a library on this university campus, second to none. We've got tens of thousands of volumes. Human literature is replete with books. What is it that distinguishes this textbook

0: for this seminar from all those books?
1: That's a good question. And I could probably talk 4 hours about that and not even touch the tip of the iceberg. The Bible is different from every other book. First of all, it's different to me, because before I picked up the Bible and read it, I had no intention of believing it. I thought it was a collection of fairy tales and fables. I'd been reading a lot of other different Eastern religions and spiritual books that had a lot of profound thoughts. But the Bible changes lives. And that, to me, is, I think, the greatest evidence of its power. Written over a period of 1,500 years by about 40 different authors, 66 books. Some were shepherds, some were fishermen, some were kings, some were homeless prophets. And yet there's one voice that speaks through this message about one God. And the Bible really, it's the sacred oracles that have stood the test of time. There's a reason it's the bestseller. It addresses science, it addresses history, it addresses politics, it addresses health, it's sanitation. Every realm of life is touched on, the family, by the Bible. Finances, it's all in here. And so it's a life, it's the book of life is what it is.
0: One last question. You promised to say something about your family, and I said you would. Your religious background, your family, just a word?
1: My mother was Jewish on that side, and so I've got that heritage. I take a little more after my mother probably than my father. She was bald. And no. And my father came from a Baptist background, but they pretty much raised me an atheist. And I went to, and maybe I'll share more another night, but I went to 14 different schools, Catholic schools and Protestant schools and public schools and schools that taught atheism. I mean, that was what their flag was. And one wife, she got married and became a bachelor. And five children. And they will be joining us, not all five, but two out of five, and my wife will be joining us later in the seminar.
0: We're delighted to have you. God bless you tonight.
1: Thank you so much.
0: You bet.
1: God bless you. This has been an exciting adventure getting up to the runway, ready for liftoff for this series. Now, each night, obviously, there are some expenses involved in a presentation and a program like this. And one thing I want to promise you is we are here to teach the Word of God. This is a seminar. We're going to invite you to think. We're going to invite you to study. We're not here to beg for money. No one's going to be selling any hallelujah oil or prayer washcloths or anything like that. But there is an opportunity. The churches that are registered, that are participating, there are expenses involved in advertising this event. If you would like to help with those expenses, you'll see here, for instance, in the back of the pews, there's an envelope that says Most Amazing Prophecies. If you want to take that and put something in just because you're grateful and you want to help defray the costs of this seminar, we appreciate that. Those of you at home, those will go to your local expenses. And I know that the churches and the VFW halls where these meetings are happening, they'll be grateful if they're prepared for that. But while our offering is being received here at the PMC Church, I'm very thankful that I can invite my friend Danny Shelton to come back, and he's going to be singing a song that I really love. It's called I Trust in God.
2: Thank you, Doug. It's back in 1997, amazing facts, Doug Batchelor at the time and 3ABN teamed up to do our first satellite uplink, and I think we had 500 or 600 sites come on, and we saw the power of satellite evangelism. In 1996, 3ABN had the privilege of taking Mark Finley's satellite seminar literally overseas for the first time that had ever happened in the Adventist church. We see the power of meeting the people where they are, reaching the people around the world. And I praise God to be involved with ministries such as Amazing Facts, with churches and pastors such as Pastor Dwight Nelson. It's my privilege tonight to be here and to join hands with these folk and reaching the world for Jesus Christ. I'm glad that my brother Tommy is here at the piano. We're going to be doing an old song. It says, I trust in God.

Amen. Thank you so much, Danny and Tommy. I just love that song, the message that God is watching over us. And that goes well with our theme for this evening's presentation, dealing with the subject of the final kingdom. Now, I want to just take a moment before we dive into that, and I want to welcome you here at the PMC Church. I also just want to say thank you so much to Pastor Nelson for hosting this, and incredible staff and the volunteers here, and the 3ABN crew, and have all just been wonderful. Tried to find a better word. Amazing. Incredible. And it's been such a blessing to work with so many talented people. Also want to welcome our friends who are watching around the country, around the world. Indulge me. Hello to my members at Sacramento Central. You better be watching. I hope they're there. And so it's a privilege to be here, and I just wanted to thank everybody for coming. There are some lessons that correspond with each night's presentation. And we have a presentation tonight. Two lessons. You'll find some of these mentioned online in the offers. It's The Millennial Man, and that is our theme for tonight's study. And a corresponding or a complementary lesson for that is called Back to Jerusalem. Talks about the inspiration of Scripture and how you know you can trust it. And so some of the sites have these lessons. There's more online. If you go to mostamazingprophecies.com, and you'll find that information there. You might wonder, where did Amazing Facts get the name Amazing Facts? It started about 40 years ago with a radio broadcast by Joe Cruz, and he would begin with some amazing fact from science or nature or history, and then he would introduce spiritual, biblical subjects, and it became very popular. People love amazing facts. And I like to start each program with an amazing fact. Everybody, of course, has heard about the story of the Titanic, and there have been many books, several editions of movies written on the subject. There was a seaman by the name of Morgan Robertson, and he had a dream, and based on these impressions, this vision he had, he thought that would make a great story. So he wrote a story about this luxury cruise liner

was 1,000 feet long and 11 stories tall, called the Titan. And on its maiden voyage, filled with millionaires, it struck an iceberg because they were trying to break a speed record. And he tried to get the publishers to publish it. But of course, you're figuring, why would they want to publish that? I mean, it's basically the Titanic all over again. Matter of fact, he named his book The Titan. And they thought, well, why try to rewrite that story? But what most people don't know is it was not the Titanic. The Titan was actually written in 1898 by Morgan Robertson. Now, look at some of the amazing parallels between his story, and I think I've got a few of them here in my notes tonight that I'd like to share with you. His book that he wrote about the Titan and the Titanic, 13 years before the Titanic was built. In his book, The Wreck of the Titan, the length was 800 feet. The Titanic, 882 feet. Titan, 90 feet wide. Titanic was 92 feet. Top speed for the Titan, 25 knots. The Titanic, 23 knots. Water compartments, both ships were deemed unsinkable. 19 watertight compartments in the Titan. Titanic had 16. Both had three propellers, which was unheard of in the day when he wrote that. Capacity, 3,000 tons for the Titan, 3,200 tons for the Titanic. Number of people on board, 2,000 in the Titan, 2,250 on the Titanic. There weren't enough lifeboats on either boat. Only 24 on the Titan, 20 on the Titanic. Catch this. In Robertson's book, written 13 years before the Titanic was built, it sailed in April from New York. Titanic, of course, sailed in April to New York. And I could go on and on with the parallels. It's absolutely uncanny. And you wonder if this dream he had about writing a novel, if it was some kind of a divine premonition. Can anyone really know the future? I believe the answer is yes. There was a day when I would have said no. Life is just a series of spontaneous accidents. The study we're going to look at tonight, dealing with the final kingdom, is a good preview to help you understand that there is a plan, that God is watching over you, and he has a plan for your life. There are kingdoms that are in conflict, and they're fighting over the dominion of your mind and your heart. Well, before we go to the last kingdom, probably a good idea to start with the first kingdom in the Bible. If you go to the book of Genesis, you'll find there in Genesis chapter 10, verse 8 through 10, talks about the first kingdom and the first king. Cush begat Nimrod. He began to be a mighty one on the earth. He was a mighty hunter before the Lord. And the beginning of his kingdom was Babel. Now, that may sound familiar to you. Probably Babylon sounds a little more familiar, which was the title that it evolved into. And then, of course, you heard about the Tower of Babel that was built in Nimrod's kingdom. And you remember that they wanted to make a name for themselves. They did not trust that the Lord was not going to destroy the earth with a flood again. They built this massive tower, represents man's desire to save himself. They wanted to make a name for themselves, Genesis 11 tells us. God was not pleased. He confounded the languages of the earth there. The construction project to build this tower to reach to heaven, sort of man trying to build his way to heaven, was destroyed, and men began to scatter. And it's interesting that there are connections between all the different dialects of the world today, and they can be traced back to that Tower of Babel. Now, one of the most interesting pieces of geography in the world is the land of Iraq. Matter of fact, second only to Israel, Iraq is mentioned more in the Bible than any other country. Iraq is the place, of course, where you find Babylon, Nineveh, Assyria, the Garden of Eden. This is where Jonah went, the land of Daniel, Ezekiel, Esther, and some surmise that even Job, the land of Uz, could have been within its realms. The Assyrian Empire, did I mention Nineveh? Iraq is constantly in the Bible, the country that it now encompasses now. Some people may not be aware, but this famous despot, Saddam Hussein, he had aspirations that Iraq would be the next world empire. Think about it. When he invaded Iran in 1980, he knew that between the resources of oil in Iraq,

Iraq and those he would get by conquering Iran, he would hold the major oil reserves of the world. You think it was an accident that he went to Kuwait? He was very interested in world dominion. It's interesting that one of the heroes for Saddam Hussein was the greatest king of Babylon. I'm talking about the one who came after Nimrod. His name was Nebuchadnezzar. Babylon at its zenith. Saddam has tried to market himself and brand himself as the reincarnation of this great king of Babylon named Nebuchadnezzar. Part of the reason that he idolized Nebuchadnezzar is because Saddam Hussein, like many but not all of the Arabs, hates Israel, hates the Jews. And Nebuchadnezzar conquered Israel, he conquered Jerusalem, and he destroyed and burnt the Jewish temple. So Saddam has reveled in the idea that he is the reincarnation of Nebuchadnezzar. Matter of fact, he's had himself photographed in Nebuchadnezzar's ancient war chariot. You can see murals and paintings around Babylon where it's got Nebuchadnezzar and Saddam Hussein side by side, his hero. He wanted to rule the world from Iraq. That's right. That probably doesn't surprise you. He spent $500 million trying to rebuild the ancient ruins of Babylon. If you go over there now, and a lot of our Marines and soldiers have been there and taken pictures, and you can see some of the construction progress. Part of the reason he wanted to do that is because he knew that there is a Jewish prophecy that said Babylon would never be rebuilt. And he wanted to show that the Jewish prophecies cannot be trusted, they're not dependable, I'll rebuild Babylon. Now, you can't thwart the prophecies of God. Let me read that prophecy to you. You find it in Isaiah chapter 13. Listen to what he says there. And this is verses 19 through 21. And Babylon, the glory of the kingdoms, the beauty of the Chaldeans' pride, will be as when God overthrew Sodom and Gomorrah. It will never be inhabited, nor will it be settled from generation to generation. But the wild beasts of the desert will lie there, and their houses will be full of owls. Ostriches will dwell there. Wild goats will caper there. It would be barren. It would be empty. Matter of fact, to this very day, it's considered cursed by the Arabs that live in the vicinity. Well, as Saddam was first trying to build it, Desert Storm happened about 10 years ago. He began to recover from that, and he redirected attention to try and rebuild the city, and then we had the latest Iraq war. And what do you think? Is he going to succeed in his final goal? You can read in the Jeremiah. It doesn't look like he's in charge of filling the throne of Nebuchadnezzar anymore. Jeremiah chapter 25, verse 12. That prophet in the Bible said, I will punish the king of Babylon and that nation, saith the Lord, for their iniquity in the land of the Chaldeans, and will make it a perpetual desolation. It will not be inhabited again. And he tried to thwart that. Well, would you like to see a picture today of what it looks like? This was emailed to me just recently by a Marine who is in the vicinity. And the streets are deserted. It's almost as though God put a pox on the place and nobody goes. You can't overrule, you cannot thwart a prophecy of God. Well, I think we're all in agreement that Iraq is probably not going to be the final kingdom in the world. Though there was at least one person who was hoping that. We know about the Egyptians had a great world empire and the Assyrians. What will be the last world kingdom? Where do we go for the answers? In the Bible, it tells us that the prophecies show us the answer. You can read in 2 Peter chapter 1, verse 19, we also have a more sure word of prophecy. Go to the prophecies to understand these things. And again, Amos chapter 3, verse 7, it tells us there in that ancient prophecy, surely the Lord God will do nothing, but he reveals his secret unto his servants, the prophets. Anything major that God is going to do that will affect his work of his kingdom here on earth, the prophecies and the prophets have seen these things and they've revealed them. Now we're going to jump from Genesis to the book of Daniel. And this is the central focus of our study tonight, what I believe is one of the most amazing prophecies. I've taught this chapter for years and I never tire, I never cease to marvel at how amazing it really is. If we go back to ancient Babylon, we're going to return to the time when King Nebuchadnezzar was at the zenith of his power, the undisputed ruler of the Middle East during this time. Nebuchadnezzar had a dream, and he dreamed about this strange colossal image. And by the way, you know where the word colossal comes from?

from? It was one of the seven wonders of the ancient world, the Colossus of Rhodes, this great big bronze statue, bigger than the Statue of Liberty, that flanked the harbor there at Rhodes. Well, Nebuchadnezzar had this dream, and now if you'll turn in your Bibles, you're going to see the dream on your screen here. I'm going to read it to you from Daniel chapter 2, verses 31 through 35. You, O king, were watching, and behold, a great image. This great image, whose splendor was excellent, stood before you, and its form was awesome. This image's head was of fine gold, his chest and his arms were of silver, its belly and its thighs were of bronze, its legs of iron, its feet partly of iron, partly of clay. You watched while a stone was cut without hands, which struck the image on its feet of iron and clay, and it broke them to pieces. Then the iron and the clay and the bronze and the silver and the gold were crushed together and became like the chaff of the summer threshing floors, and the wind carried them away, so no trace of them was found. And the stone that struck the image became a great mountain and filled the whole earth. Now, in this dream, in this vision, we find an outline for the major kingdoms of the world. And we're going to take a look now, and I use a question-answer format. I find people remember better when you do it that way. When Nebuchadnezzar had this dream, he knew it was not the ordinary dream from eating too much. And he woke up, he realized God has just revealed something to me. This was a three-dimensional apocalyptic dream, a vision that was very real and tacit. And he called together the wise men and the counselors in his kingdom, and he said, I've had this dream, and I want you to tell me what it means. But as often happens, sometimes you have a dream, and you say, wow, and you try and tell it to somebody later, and that part of your brain that remembers it, it shuts down. And you say, you know, it's foggy now, I can't remember. And the wise men said, well, Nebuchadnezzar, king, you tell us the dream, we'll tell you the interpretation. And he sort of suspected. He was a very smart king. You don't get to be a world ruler by being a numbskull. And he suspected that they were charlatans. And he said, look, if you're really in touch with the gods and you're able to give the interpretation of my dream, then I'm having trouble remembering it. The thing is gone from me. Tell me what the dream is, and then I'll know you can tell me the interpretation. Well, he called their bluff, and they began to shuffle their feet and say, well, no, that's not how it's supposed to work. You tell us the dream, and we'll manufacture an interpretation. And he said, you're frauds. And he, in his fury, because he knew that God had told him something in this dream, he had gone to sleep that night wondering how long his empire would last. He issued a decree in his haste that all the wise men should be gathered together and they would set a date on which they would all be executed. So, now I'm going to use my question-answer format. Question number one. When the king's counselors failed to reveal and interpret the dream, what was Nebuchadnezzar's command? Daniel chapter 2, and by the way, I hope you'll read Daniel chapter 2 when you go home tonight. The king commanded to destroy all of the wise men of Babylon. Now, park that thought there, and I need to wind the tape back to Daniel chapter 1 and give you a little history. I mentioned earlier that King Nebuchadnezzar was the one who was responsible for conquering Jerusalem. And he destroyed the city, and he carried away the captives. It was burned in 586 BC. He carried away the captives to Babylon, many of them. Among the captives that were carried away, he handpicked young men that he thought showed the greatest promise for intelligence and ability and quickness. And he said, I'm going to train them in the University of Babylon, which was the best in the world at the time, so that they are prepared to live in the court of a king, and they can mediate between me and their people and give me some of the advice from their culture. Among those young men that were carried into that Babylonian university for this training were Daniel, Hananiah, Mishael, and Azariah. Now, they were basically freshman wise men, if there is such a thing. Probably have some on your campus here, don't you? And in question number two, when Daniel learned about the death decree, what did he ask of the king, and what did he tell his friends? The Bible tells us in Daniel 2, verse 16, Daniel went in before Nebuchadnezzar, and he asked the king that he would give him time. He says, you're never going to find out your dream by executing everybody. You give me time, I will pray, and I believe my God will give the answer. And he said, and we will show the king the interpretation.
What would you do if you had to dream?

somebody else's dream. Then Daniel went to his house, chapter 2, verse 16, and he made known the thing to Hananiah, Mishael, and Azariah, his companions, that they would desire mercies of the God of heaven concerning this secret. Secret things belong to the Lord. Question number 3. When the Lord revealed the dream to Daniel, to whom did he give praise and credit? Now, this is important, because a lot of people who claim to be prophets, they say, you know, you pay my bill, I've got this special power, and it's in me, it's because of my wisdom and my insight. Daniel said, I'm not going to take the credit. Daniel said, there is a God in heaven that reveals, what's it say on the screen there? Secrets. This is a revelation in the book of Daniel. A secret is being revealed. He was giving God the credit. And then Daniel was finally brought before the king because he had said, I've had the dream. They praised the Lord for giving him the answer. And he began to unfold for King Nebuchadnezzar his dream. Now, I think this is very interesting. Only time in the Bible I know of that two different people had the same dream. And it's interesting that here you have the king has a dream. He doesn't know what it means. He must go to a Hebrew captive, essentially, to understand what the dream means. Reminds me of the book of Genesis, in the book of Genesis, where Joseph must come before the Pharaoh because the Pharaoh's wise men can't tell him what his dream means. Why is it that these Hebrews seem to have the answers? I think the Lord is telling us that among all the wonderful things in various religions of the world, that God had committed to the Jewish people the oracles of God. That's what Paul says. The true prophecies, the truth had been committed to this people. And here you've got these pagan kings that are going to these Jewish captives saying, what is truth? That's what Pilate said to Jesus. Number 4, why did Daniel say that God gave the king this dream? Answer, he said, there is a God in heaven that is revealing secrets, and we're going to go on with this verse in Daniel chapter 2, verse 28, and he's making known to the king Nebuchadnezzar what shall be, what's that say? In the latter days. Is that past or is that future? God is making known something about the future. Let's move on. Question number 5. What two objects did Daniel say the king saw in his dream? There are two principal things that were in this vision that you find here in chapter 2. He says, thou, O king, sawest, and behold, a great image. Now, in the Hebrew mind, well, let's do the second part too. And thou sawest till a stone was cut without hands. So you've got this great image. Matter of fact, I just happen to have Nebuchadnezzar's image right here tonight. Someone saw me carry this to my room where I'm staying, and they thought that I lit candles before it at night. They thought, do you take that with you everywhere you go? This was given to me by a group for teaching prophecy. But maybe I'll just set him up here, and he could stare you down while I'm teaching. You can keep that before you. Don't want to knock him over, not till later. Doesn't happen yet in the vision. So question number 6 now. As Daniel begins to interpret this vision, he begins to go through the various minerals, and these minerals represent the kingdoms of the world that would have a profound influence, especially on God's people. And he begins by telling King Nebuchadnezzar, what does the head of gold represent? Question number 6, Daniel chapter 2, verse 38. Thou art this head of gold. Babylon was a golden kingdom. Matter of fact, a couple of wonders of the ancient world, according to the historian Herodotus, the hanging gardens of Babylon that Nebuchadnezzar built for his queen were considered to be some of the most beautiful in the world. Exotic plants had been brought from all different parts of the world. Ancient Babylon was laid out, it's almost unbelievable, but I've read it, if the historians aren't exaggerating, 15 miles on each side, avenues 150 feet wide. You looked at the ruins that we saw that Saddam had excavated, and they were very wide streets, weren't they? 25 intersecting avenues like this. The wall 67 feet wide at the bottom, wide enough at the top for 4 chariots to run abreast across an interstate going across the top of the walls. Euphrates River ran underneath the walls of Babylon. It was the golden empire. Gold was everywhere. Great temple of Marduk was in the middle. The Babylonian Empire ruled for a comparatively short period of time,
from about

606 to 536 BC. And you get an idea there of what the scope of their influence was. It was the Golden Kingdom. But as you can tell from our friend here, the whole thing's not gold. Nebuchadnezzar wanted that, and that comes up in chapter 3.

And after these shall arise another kingdom inferior to thee. Just as silver is a little bit inferior to gold, there would be another kingdom. Nebuchadnezzar did not want his kingdom to pass away. Matter of fact, they found among, you know, there are millions of bricks you can go to ancient Babylon and find today where they're all stamped with Nebuchadnezzar's seal. And it says, this is the kingdom which I have built, may it last forever. And they also found this in the clay tablet that they have, a letter from Nebuchadnezzar. And on this letter in cuneiform, they've translated Babylon, this city which is the delight of my eyes, which I have glorified, may it last forever. Matter of fact, that quote where he says, I have built it, I have glorified it, you can find that in chapter 4 of Daniel, where he says, is not this the great Babylon that I have built? Nebuchadnezzar in Babylon was this great head of gold. Again, from about 605 to 539 BC, but it didn't last. Matter of fact, in the Bible, in Daniel chapter 5, it tells about the fall of Babylon. See, after Nebuchadnezzar died, he had a son, Nabonidus. Some call him evil Merodach. And then he had a grandson named Belshazzar. While Belshazzar's father was out trying to preserve the empire that Nebuchadnezzar had built, Belshazzar had sort of a wild party. Even though he knew the Persians were camped outside, he thought, oh, they're just a mosquito. They're not going to bother us. How they can never get through our walls? And so to mock the army camped outside the walls, he had this party. And you've heard the expression of the handwriting on the wall. Belshazzar had this feast, this big banquet hall of Babylon that was supposed to be hundreds of yards long. They had peacocks pulling chariots with the different beverages. And he wanted to show that he wasn't afraid of anybody. And he said, go get the sacred vessels that we captured from the Temple of Solomon. We're going to bring them in here and we're going to show that Jehovah, the God of the Hebrews, he's not a god. And we're going to use their vessels and we're going to toast our gods. Everything was about a battle between the gods. And so he brought those sacred vessels that had been captured from the temple of God and they filled them with alcohol. They began to drink and toast their various pagan idols. And while he was making a mockery of the God of heaven, a bloodless hand began to appear in burning letters, write this cryptic writing on the walls of the banquet hall. Mene, mene, tekel, upharsin. I remember the first time I read the Bible up there in the cave, and it talked about the handwriting on the wall. I went, oh, that's where that phrase comes from. I had no idea. People always said, handwriting on the wall. I had no idea it came out of the Bible. I had a lot of epiphanies when I was reading the Bible about all the sayings people use. It says that there by the candlestick, we're in Daniel chapter 5, verse 5, fingers of a man's hand wrote over against the candlestick on the plaster of the wall of the king's palace. And the words were, and here's a translation. Oh, by the way, once again, Belshazzar, his knees smote together. He was terrified. He said, what does this mean? I mean, wouldn't it make you nervous that right now all of a sudden a fiery hand appeared and began to write on the walls in our church? That'd be sort of ominous, especially if it happens during a drunken party. It's not good. And he's wondering, what does this mean? And the wise men, they're just as scared as he is, and they don't know what it means. And so guess who they call? Guess who's still alive 70 years later? Daniel, who's now an old man. They knew in him was the Spirit of God, and they said, tell us, what does this writing mean? We'll give you all these gifts. And Daniel said, keep your gifts, because I know what the writing means. And he translated it, Mene, which means God has numbered your kingdom and finished it. The time for Babylon's curtain had come down. Tekel, thou art weighed in the balances. There's a judgment, and you are found wanting. He was not Nebuchadnezzar. Nebuchadnezzar ended up turning to the God of heaven towards the end of his life. And Peres was the last cryptic saying. Daniel said, that means your kingdom is divided and given to the Medes and the Persians. That very night, as I said, Cyrus, the Persian general, was outside the walls, and they were having a party inside. They thought, he'll never get through these walls. But what Cyrus did, very brilliant, the Euphrates River actually ran under the walls of ancient Babylon. They found a dry lake bed. They dug a canal miles upstream. They diverted the Euphrates River into this dry lake bed. The water level going under the walls of Babylon dropped, and the army of Cyrus marched underneath the walls through the mud. Everybody in the city was drunk. They left the doors open because they didn't anticipate that there would be an attack. They thought this would be a long siege. And it was even foretold in the Bible, hundreds of years before Cyrus was born, that Babylon would fall to this general, and it names him by name. Isaiah chapter 45, verse 1. This is an amazing

thing to me, because we know from the Dead Sea Scrolls that this was written before the event. Thus says the Lord to his anointed, to Cyrus, whose right hand I have holden to subdue nations before him. Just names him out of nowhere, this Persian name. And I will loose the loins of kings to open before him the two-leaved gates, and the gates will not be shut. Once they went under the wall, within the inner city, the gates giving access had been left open. That's just amazing. Matter of fact, you can go to the British Museum in London, and they've unearthed the cylinder. It's called the Cyrus Cylinder. And on that cylinder, Cyrus recounts how amazed he was how easily this great kingdom fell. He thought that it would be a siege lasting many years and a fierce battle, and they just fell over. The Bible had foretold in Jeremiah and in Isaiah that the soldiers of Babylon would be weak like women and would not be able to fight. This then brings us to the next Persian, the next empire, which is the Medo-Persian kingdom, and it goes a little longer. It goes from 539 to 331 BC. And unless you fell asleep during your history class in elementary school, you've all heard of the Persian Empire. Started out as the Medo-Persian Empire. You notice here the statue, the silver, has two arms. Later in Daniel, you've got a bear raised up on one side. It's talking about a dual or two parallel kingdoms, later simply known as the Persian kingdom. One of their most beautiful capitals was not just Babylon, but it was Persepolis. And these are some of the ruins, a magnificent kingdom, very powerful, warlike people, the Persians. And they have depicted in many of the graphs in the museums, you can see that they like to portray those they had conquered being humiliated. Some have speculated that crucifixion may have originated with the Persians and then been picked up by the Carthaginians and then eventually by the Romans. We have a silver goose here that they unearthed in Persepolis. And one reason I showed you that, you've heard of the goose that laid the golden egg? This is the silver goose. It lays titanium eggs. No, we don't know that. But I showed you this because silver was the currency in the Persian kingdom. So it makes sense that it was typified by silver. Now we go to question number 8. What metal would represent the kingdom that followed the Medo-Persians? Daniel 2, verse 39. And another third kingdom of brass that will bear rule over all the earth. What kingdom do you think this is? If you were awake in history class, we know that Greece came on the scene. Now I need to pause here and just mention something that people often ask, and I'll see if I could preempt a question. Doug? Are you telling me that the only kingdoms that were world kingdoms back during that time were Babylon and Medo-Persia and Greece? What about the great Chinese Empire and the Inca and the Aztec? Weren't there other world empires? Yes. In the vision of Daniel 2, it is principally dealing with those kingdoms that had a profound impact on God's people, whether it be Israel or later the church. Those are the ones that are addressed. It's not that the others weren't important or that God did not factor them in. Here you've got a map of what the Persian dominion looked like. They had, of course, a very vast empire that stretched all the way from India to the eastern Mediterranean. The Greek Empire. One historian, speaking of this famous king, who is the famous king, the first Macedonian king of the Greek Empire? Alexander the Great. I am persuaded that there was no nation, city, nor people then being whether his name did not reach. There seems to have been some divine hand presiding over both his birth and his actions. Alexander, considered to be a genius of a general, just went from one victory to another, employed these extremely amazing tactics, creative tactics in battle, and rose very quickly. The Greek influence spread. Alexander, though, as he continued with his success, he began to think he was a god. He went to Egypt and went to one of the temples there and had himself pronounced a god. And that wasn't long after that. He went to Babylon and he died. They don't know if it was a combination of drinking too much and malaria, but he died very suddenly as a young man. Matter of fact, as he was dying, he had not had an heir yet. His wife, Roxana, said, "Who will rule in your place?" And supposedly his parting words were, "The strongest," because he had not chosen an heir. That's exactly what happened. His four generals began to fight among themselves over the territory of the Greek Empire.

Bronze was what they used for their armor. Oh, by the way, if you read in the Bible, it will say that this next kingdom is a kingdom of brass. Brass, as we know it today, was not really developed by the alchemists until about the 16th century. This is really bronze that we're talking about, but the Old English word used the word brass there. Greece ruled from about 331 to 168 BC. That was the next world empire. Now, what's really interesting about this, Daniel lived to see the Persians come on the scene. Daniel, even in the book of Daniel, foretells that Greece would be the next world empire by name, hundreds of years before it happened. Only God can do that. That's why many of the skeptics have said Daniel could not have been written when they claim it was written. It could not have been written by the prophet Daniel because no one can have that much prophetic knowledge of the future. So their critics have always tried to find some way to attribute Daniel to some other late author. Next, question 9. What metal represents the fourth kingdom? Now we're getting down here to the legs. It says in Daniel 2, verse 40, the fourth kingdom shall be strong as, say it with me, iron. I want to make sure we're still awake here in Michigan. For as iron breaketh in pieces and subdueth all things, and iron that breaks all these things shall break in pieces and bruise. Rome was known as the Iron Monarchy. Matter of fact, they had iron swords. The Greeks had bronze swords. I was in a welding class one time, and my teacher who studied history, he said, back then you could take an iron sword and you could cut a bronze sword in two if you had a sharp iron sword. And you remember when David managed to get the sword of Goliath, the Philistines had iron swords, and he said, there is none like it. And so this was the Iron Kingdom. And it was during the time of the Iron Monarchy of Rome that Jesus was born. They were iron swords that went into Bethlehem and slaughtered the baby boys there. It was an iron spear that pierced Jesus' side. This was the Iron Monarchy. Edward Gibbons, who did not claim to be a Christian, actually drew from the prophecies of Daniel in describing the Roman Empire in his famous book, The Decline and Fall of the Roman Empire. He said, the images of gold and silver or brass that might serve to represent the nations and their kings were successively broken by the Iron Monarchy of Rome. So Rome ruled now from about 168 BC to the mid-4th century. The scholars and historians they're not agreeing about exactly when Rome fell, because Rome was not conquered decisively like some of these other kingdoms. Instead, the Roman Empire sort of disintegrated, which actually leads us to our next question. Question number 10. What would happen after the fall of the Roman Empire? We're tracing our way down from the head through the feet here, into the legs rather. It says, the kingdom shall be divided as the toes of the feet were part of iron and part of clay. So the kingdom will be partly strong and partly broken. Little by little, because of the excesses in Rome, because of the encroachment of other empires from the outside, they were being attacked by the Huns. Edward Gibbon, in his book, he attributes the fall of Rome to the moral erosion within the empire. Matter of fact, if you study some of the five elements that preceded the fall of ancient Rome, you can find many of those same things in our country today. Talked about the breakdown of the family, government spending irresponsibly. A lot of it was on armaments, or the bulk of it. And just a moral collapse. The people were preoccupied with entertainment. Did you hear that? The Romans became preoccupied with the theater and entertainment and sporting events. Instead of the other nations that were coming in from the outside, life began to be a big party. And little by little, Rome disintegrated. Not all at once, but it fell. And what did it turn into? It didn't turn into one more power, one more kingdom. It was divided in what you see today, split around Europe. And some of the names that are traditionally used, the ancient divisions of the Roman Empire, are the Alemanni, which we know as the Germans, the Franks or the French, the Burgundian, which is Switzerland, the Suevi, Portugal, the Lombards, which is Italy, the Visigoths, Spain, the Anglo-Saxons, England, and there are three others you'll find in Daniel chapter 6.

7 talks about three horns that are uprooted, and that would be the Heruli, the Vandals, and the Ostrogoths, and they don't exist today. But you can still see the remnants of the Roman Empire. All you got to do is go to Washington, D.C. Matter of fact, many of the world rulers wanted to reproduce the power of ancient Rome. That leads us well to our next question. Question 11. Would these kingdoms ever succeed in uniting again so that there would be another world empire, another kingdom? What did Daniel say? Chapter 2, verse 43. It says, they'll mingle themselves with the seed of men, a lot of intermarriage, but they shall not cleave one to another, even as iron is not mixed with miry clay. They all wanted to recreate the empire of the Caesars. As some of you remember, you may not remember Tsar Nicholas. I don't think there's anyone here that old. Well, yeah, actually, there may be. Tsar is the Russian way of saying Caesar. Kaiser, anyone speak German here? Kaiser is the German word for Caesar. And a lot of these monarchs wanted to take the title of the ancient Caesars. There's even somewhere you can go in Las Vegas called Caesars, where you could fantasize that you're living back in the Roman Empire days. People are preoccupied with that era because they figured it was one of the greatest empires. Now, something's happening here. I want you to notice. What's worth more, gold or silver? Gold's worth more than silver, right? What's worth more, silver or bronze? Silver. And what's worth more, bronze or iron? Bronze. Well, I don't know. China's made iron pretty expensive right now. And you would think, before you get to the feet of iron and clay, iron by itself must be worth more than clay. It's in abundance. Something's happening here. As you go down, the metals are less valuable, but they're harder. They're stronger. Gold is very soft and malleable. And silver is softer than bronze, which is softer than iron. And I'll get to the last mineral here in just a few moments. But many have tried to reunite the world empire that they had under ancient Rome. You had Queen Victoria. You realize that during her long 60-year reign, this golden era of England, she had 40 grandchildren. She really just wanted to be a grandma. That was her greatest joy. But because they kept trying to forge peace through marriages and alliances, by the time of her death, she was related to virtually every head of state in Europe in one way or another, because they were trying to weld this fragile real estate back together again into one empire. And they're trying to do it again today with the European Union and the euro through a common currency. But what does the Bible foretell would happen? It said they will not cleave one to another. There will never again be another one world kingdom. Pastor Doug, wait a second. Doesn't the Bible tell us in Revelation that just before Jesus comes, there's a one world kingdom and that kingdom forces everybody to worship? No, that's not what it says. It's not a one world kingdom. It talks about many kings. There's one world worship. It says he compels all to worship. But the governments of the world are going to remain divided until the end. Of course, we know that you've got Charlemagne tried to do it. Louis XIV tried to do it. You've got Napoleon who tried to do it. Mussolini, Hitler, and some of them came close. At Waterloo, Napoleon was stopped, and if it hadn't been for some misdirected orders and bad weather, we'd probably all be speaking French right now. But God intervened. Matter of fact, Napoleon, when he talked about why he failed to reclaim the kingdom, he said, God is against me, because everything said that he should have won. It's not going to be another world empire with one of these kingdoms. Question number 12, who is going to set up the final kingdom? The Bible tells us, and in the days of these kings, the God of heaven will set up a kingdom which will never be destroyed. Friends, it's not going to be Charlemagne, it's not going to be Napoleon or Hitler or Mussolini or Louis XIV or Saddam Hussein. It's going to be King Jesus is going to be the next king. Now, when we get down to the feet, which is where we are now, I want you to think about something interesting. The feet are what?
It says they are iron mixed with

clay, and then later it says miry clay. Someone who used to teach at this university told me, he says, that is a perfect definition for the number one building material in the world today, which is concrete. Some of you have heard of the Pantheon. You know, the Pantheon, Romans began to use concrete, but it wasn't all reinforced at first. They had a primitive method of using it. But what do you think the number one building material is in the world today? It is iron mixed with miry clay. We got some video footage here that a friend in Sacramento took, and just everywhere you look, Sacramento's exploding. See the iron, reinforced iron? And what does that mush look like? If you were the prophet Daniel and you had to describe what you saw as the final material, what better description could you find rather than iron mixed with miry clay? We are living in the age of concrete. Something else that's interesting is if you ever have to bust up a concrete foundation, you find that the iron is not mixed with the clay. The rebar is still separate. And even though there's an appearance of unity, it is not commingled. It's still separate. We're living right now in the very last part of this vision. Again, I want to remind you, this is one of the most important prophecies in the Bible because, first of all, it is a dream that is repeated twice. Nebuchadnezzar has this dream. He's wanting to know what the future will be of his kingdom. God gives him this supernatural vision, but he doesn't understand it. The pagan wise men do not understand it. So a Jewish boy is called in, and he is given the same dream. You know, sometimes you might say, I forgot the dream, but then something happens during the day and you have deja vu and it comes back. Can you imagine what the look must have been on that mighty monarch's face as this Judean captive comes in and he says, by God's grace, I will tell you the interpretation of your dream and I'll tell you what your dream is. If someone can tell you what your dream is, would you think you could trust them to tell you what the interpretation is? I think that we can trust that this is one of the most amazing prophecies in the Bible because it is giving us an outline for the kingdoms of the world. We're living in the last days, friends. I believe that. We're down in the feet of iron mixed with miry clay. I was going to say as a footnote, but that would sort of be a pun, huh? We're in the toenails of the image right now because Rome fell hundreds of years ago. What does that mean? That means God has a plan for your life, doesn't he? Question number 13. What does the stone do to the other world kingdoms? It says, you watched while a stone was cut out without hands. Don't miss that. And it struck the image on its feet of iron and clay, and it broke them in pieces. And the stone that struck the image becomes a great mountain, and it fills the whole earth. Now, I deliberately wanted to put this out here to help you realize, what does this look like to you? Pretend that you had not read Daniel chapter 2. If somebody brought this and set it down and knelt before it, what would you call it? This is an idol. What do the Ten Commandments say? And by the way, what are the Ten Commandments written on? Stone. Jesus said, he that hears these words of mine is a wise man building on the rock. Christ is the rock of ages. Christ is the Word. The Word is written on rock. What is it that destroys all the counterfeit pagan idols and false religions? It was an idol. An idol, especially in the Ten Commandments, it represented all of the counterfeit false religions and kingdoms. Whenever you pray the Lord's Prayer, thy will be done, thy kingdom come. Why would you pray thy kingdom come if it's already here? Now the spiritual kingdom has come, but God's final kingdom hasn't come yet, has it? Some people say, yeah, the stone happened way back in the days when Jesus came the first time, and that was the end of that vision. No, I'm sorry, friends. That leaves out the rest of Rome and the divisions of Rome. That's not what happened. It's talking about Jesus' literal kingdom. Blessed are the meek. They will inherit the earth. And he is not going to share his kingdom with any other kingdom, according to Daniel. When Jesus' kingdom comes, it will fill the whole earth, and all the others are pulverized, that idol and all those other metals, they are pulverized and they are blown away like the chaff of the summer threshing floor, so there no place for them is found. They are gone. So it's telling us that when that stone strikes it, by the way, that stone cut out

without hands, out of a mountain without hands. You know, in the Bible, you can read in Exodus chapter 20, verse 25, all of the pagan nations, when they made gods and when they worshiped their god, they always had these idols. And it could be a cow, it could be a man, a fish. But the Jews were told to be very careful to avoid idolatry. And it said in Exodus 20, verse 25, if you make an altar of stone, they could make an altar of stone, you shall build it, you shall not build it of hewn stone. Don't chisel on it, don't hew it, don't cut it. Matter of fact, he says, if you lift up your tool on it, you've polluted it. Don't even be tempted to shape it into anything. It must be without man's hands. It's a battle between the worship of the true God and counterfeit worship. When did Babylon fall? When they were worshiping the wrong gods. Furthermore, 2 Corinthians 5, verse 1, Paul says, for we know that if our earthly house, this tabernacle, were dissolved, we have a building of God in a house not made with hands. So when God makes something, it's talking about not with man's hands. Because God speaks and it happens. When Christ brings his kingdom, it's coming because of his word. That's the rock that's going to come and destroy everything else. You know, one reason I think that this prophecy is so important is because I want you to know that God has a plan for your life. Now, before I close, I want to quickly review, because I want these things to settle into your mind. And I'm going to come back over here to Frederick and use him. First kingdom is, head of gold is what kingdom? Babylon, from about 600 to 536 BC. The silver represents what kingdom? You who are watching at your various sites, you can speak too. It's the Medo-Persian kingdom. Then you've got the bronze, which is what kingdom? Greece. The iron is? Rome, about 168 to approximately 476. The feet of iron and clay, they're the divisions of the Roman Empire, which is where we are now. We're here. So what happens next? The next thing to happen is coming. Now, I travel all over the world, and sometimes I don't know where I am. Matter of fact, I travel sometimes so much that I wake up and I fumble around the hotel room to find a piece of paper that tells me where I am. It's true. You ever wake up a little disoriented in your own house? When you travel a lot, you wake up and you go, this doesn't look familiar. Sometimes I get out of bed and I walk into the wall because things have moved from my home. And as I travel, sometimes I'll go to foreign subway systems, and I don't like being lost. And I found that it really helps if you can get a map. And I remember when I was back in New York City, they've got a great subway system there, and it's all color-coded. And you'll find that in France, you'll find that in Russia, you'll find that in Korea, you'll find it in Japan. I've been to all these different subway systems, and it can be very confusing if you're from another country and you're trying to get underground from one place to another. But it's really helpful if you've got one of these maps. And it says there on the map, you will be taking the green line, and then you'll run into the yellow line. And so I get on, and pretty soon, sure enough, everything in the terminal is yellow. I think this must be it. So I get out, and then it says you switch over to a blue train, and it'll say 23rd Street, you get over there, and I'm trying to get to Grand Central. And I look at my map, and it says you're going to go from 23rd, you're going to go to 19th, you're going to go to 8th Street, you're going to go to these various names. And all along the way, I look at my map, and I say, everything is right on schedule. And then, you know what's really nice is when you get to the place just before Grand Central, and you say, this is the last stop, I know the next stop is my destination. What's our next stop according to this vision? Jesus is coming. And in future presentations, I'm going to tell you why I believe it is imminent, friends. That is going to happen very soon, sooner than most people think. Question number 14. After hearing Daniel's clear interpretation of the dream, what did Nebuchadnezzar say about the Lord? He said, Daniel 2, verse 47, the king answered and said to Daniel, it is of a truth that your God is a God of gods and a Lord of kings and a revealer of secrets. Daniel closes by reminding him. He says, the dream is certain and the interpretation is sure. Do you know what's going to happen tomorrow? Do you worry about what's going to happen tomorrow? Do you worry about your future? Especially here at a university, sometimes young people are wondering, what am I supposed to do? Is there a plan for my life? What's the future? Is it all just haphazard, indiscriminate, coincidence? Or is there a plan? Is somebody at the wheel? Does God have a plan for my life? I'll tell you, friends, if you had told me about 30 years ago when I was up there in the mountains,

running around like a nut, where I would be today, I had no idea. But I know now God had a plan for my life. And I want you to know He's got a plan for your life. It's a good plan. Why do you think the Lord gives us these prophecies? To entertain us, to prove that He's God and impress us? No, it's because He wants to redeem us. Don't forget this. The purpose of all prophecy is redemptive. It's not so we can know what movie stars are getting married next. It's redemptive. Prophecy is not so we can know how to invest in the stock market. It's to know how we can be saved. It's teaching us that you and I can know that we can trust the Lord. Have you trusted your life to the Lord? God brought you here tonight. If you're at your locations, wherever you are, you might be watching home on TV. You might be in a church gathering. God brought you. I believe that. And I want you to come back. I believe the Lord wants you to come back. He has a plan for your life. He brought you because He wants you to know that He wants to save you desperately. So much so that that same Rock of Ages that's coming soon, Jesus, He died to forgive you and to save you, to activate His plan for your life. Have you trusted your life into His hands? I'd like to invite John to sing as you pray about that decision, and then we'll have some closing prayer and comments.

0: What will be the final kingdom?
1: Well, you know, to some extent, that may depend on you. Because the kingdoms that are battling out for this planet, they're not really fighting over real estate. The titanic battle between Christ and Satan is fighting over the territory of your mind and your heart. Jesus tells us that the kingdom of God does not come with observation saying, lo here or lo there, but the kingdom of God is within you. Luke chapter 17. It doesn't come by observation saying here or there. The kingdom of God is within you. Jesus is the king. He's the only rightful king. Everyone else has tried to steal the throne. Have you given him his place on the throne of your heart? Is he your king? If you're going to be ready for that final kingdom, you can be a citizen in that final kingdom. But in order for you to be naturalized into that kingdom, you must give him your heart. Have you surrendered your mind and your heart to God? He's got a plan for your future. It's a good, eternal plan that he has devised for you, but you must surrender to him. Would you like to say tonight, Lord, I think I can trust you, and I'd like to surrender my life into your hands. Is that your desire? Why don't you pray with me right now? You at home, I know the Holy Spirit is striving with you. You are probably amazed.

as I was when I first read this prophecy, and you realize, wow, God does know the future. It's all mapped out. And I know what the next stop is. Christ is coming. I want to be ready. You just invite Jesus into your heart. Say, Lord, I don't know what the next step is, but I'm a mess. I'm your mess. Take me where I'm at. And will he do it, friends? He'll take you. He's got a plan for your life. I'd like to invite you to pray with me. Father in heaven, we want to thank you for the power of your word that makes it very clear that you are on the throne, that the squabbles and battles and this puny speck of dust out in the cosmos, they don't amount to very much when people think they're ruling down here because you are on the throne. But yet there are some rebels, Lord, in this world, and we're all part of that. We've all rebelled. We've all gone our own way. You've created us, and you have a right to our hearts. You have a good plan for us, and we want to be in that kingdom you've prepared. Please, Lord, I pray that every person here will soften and open their hearts right now and invite Jesus to be enthroned within their mind and in their hearts. And when he comes, we will be part of that kingdom that will fill the whole earth. Please rescue us to that end and hear this prayer because we ask in Christ's name. Amen. God bless you, friends, and I want to thank our friends. We're not quite done yet. I want to thank our friends who are watching. Don't forget, if you have Bible questions, write them down, and you can go to the website. Our website is Most Amazing Prophecies. You leave the out. MostAmazingProphecies.com. I think also if you type in .net and .org, it'll also take you there. Email us your Bible questions. Tell us more about your site. If you send us a picture of what's happening at your location, maybe we'll be able to put it up on the screen at the close. When is our next meeting? Total of 10 presentations, 9 left. Next meeting, same time, same place, tomorrow evening. I hope that you will encourage your friends to come. If you have any room at your locations, that might make a dramatic difference in that person's life. Invite them to come. Say, just come one night. And especially tomorrow night's presentation. You know what it is? It's one of the most amazing prophecies about the central character of Scripture. It's called the Messiah Mystery. And it's something I think will be relevant to everybody, no matter what your religious background might be. And so we invite you to come to the presentation tomorrow night. Don't forget to go to the website, request the free offers that we have for you tonight. And you know, I wonder if, just as we're going off the air, John, why don't you and Kelly lead us? And thank you, Kelly. Let's just sing that chorus together. I wanted to sing with you, but I didn't want to mess it up. Jesus, just the chorus, okay?

Thank you very much, friends. God bless you. Keep this meeting in your prayers. I believe spiritual battles are raging. We want you to come back, bring your friends, bring your enemies, you at home as well, and we'll see you, by the way, happy Sabbath, and we'll see you tomorrow evening, same time. God bless you.